0: That was Chapel Roan at the Tiny Desk with Pink Pony Club. It's the story about leaving a small town and finding belonging on stage at an LA drag club. It's really a sentiment that reflects Chapel Roan's own story. So Chapel's from a small town in southwest Missouri and began her career under her real name, Kaylee Rose. Here she is on NPR's Wait, Wait, Don't Tell Me in 2024, talking about her transformation into the persona we all know now.
1: You were performing under your own name and then you became Chapel Roan. And can you tell me, well, can you tell me why, like, who is Chapel and how is she different from that other person who I won't name?
2: I mean, Chapel is just the drag version of me, I would say.
1: Right.
2: She's quite outgoing and has no issue being loud and proud. It's quite exhausting, to be honest. So.
1: Really?
3: Who are we talking to right now? Like, who is, like, just so we know, who is it?
2: I'm going to say 60-40.
1: 60-40.
2: Okay, 60-40. Cool.
1: So, like, what has your hometown felt about Chapel now that you've gone pretty big? I mean, you're playing Coachella. You're opening for Olivia Rodrigo. This is...
2: My hometown, I was prepared to be run out of town because... I don't know. It's pretty wild, what I'm bringing to the table, but it has brought out all these queer people and like people I've never met or seen and to come to my shows. And it's made me appreciate my hometown so much more and realize like, oh my God, they were here this whole time. I just didn't know.
0: Let's jump back into Chapel Roan's Tiny Desk concert from that same year, 2024. Here she is with Picture You.

I stretched myself across

0: That was Chapel Roan at the Tiny Desk with California, and before that, we heard Picture You. That show was produced by Stephen Thompson. Neil Tivol was the audio engineer. Up next, the Lebanese band Mashru Leila with a performance that lifts up music in the face of tragedy. 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
0: It's Tiny Desk Radio from NPR Music. I'm Ana Maria Sayer. And we should warn listeners up front that this piece includes mentions of anti-gay violence and suicide. In a little bit, we're going to hear a performance from Casey Musgraves, who came to the Tiny Desk on the day that the Supreme Court legalized same-sex marriage in America. It was a day to celebrate, and that's what we're doing on today's episode, too, celebrating Pride Month. But we also want to make space to recognize the harder moments, one of which came right as the Lebanese band Mashru Leila performed at the Tiny Desk in 2016. The band arrived the morning after the mass shooting at the Pulse nightclub in Orlando. Mashru Leila's lead singer, Hamed Sino, is openly gay, and the band had faced threats and condemnation back home in Beirut. So they reworked their set list and began the show with a song with an eerie parallel to what had just happened in Orlando.
7: This song, Maghawir, is a song that we wrote about a shooting in a club in Lebanon a couple of years ago. We don't really have mass shootings in Lebanon because that's more of a phenomenon here, I think. But the song is about that shooting and its relationship to masculinity and the way gender plays in to really sort of venerate these things. After yesterday, we figured we'd change the set list for today because we felt like this was the only thing we could sort of do.

0: Thank you.
1: That was Mashru Leila performing Magawir at the Tiny Desk. And here to tell us more about the band is NPR's Anastasia Siulkas, who produced that Tiny Desk and has followed them for years. Hey, Anastasia.
2: Hey there, Anna.
1: Okay, so give us a little background. What's the story of Mashru Leila, and why did you want to bring them to the Tiny Desk back in 2016?
2: So, Anna, part of my own family background is from Egypt, and I follow music from North Africa and the Middle East pretty closely. And I just loved Mashru Leila. Their aesthetics, their lyrics, all of it. And they were incredibly exciting culturally, because here was a band with an openly gay lead singer performing songs that dealt with corruption and inequality, but also joy and hope and love and courage. And I thought it was really important to bring their artistic voices to the desk.
1: So the band arrives just as this horrific shooting happens at the Pulse nightclub in Orlando, which is a gay club. Do you remember the kinds of conversations you were having with the band that morning?
2: Oh, of course. We were all absolutely stunned by the parallels between what the members of the band had already seen and experienced in the Middle East, and then just what had happened just the day before in Florida. And as Hemed Sino says at the beginning of their performance, this song, Magawir, is about another club shooting at this club in Lebanon. But more broadly, it's also about ideas of machismo and power dynamics and gender. And of course, they were grappling all of this. And as we'll talk about, this band was talking a lot and thinking a lot about really virulent homophobia that had been directed at them. So they called me that morning and said, hey, we feel like we have to start this set with Magawir. And I said, yes, of course, it is the only way.
1: So you've continued to report on their career over the years. What have they been up to since then?
2: Well, unfortunately, they disbanded in 2022. They'd faced a really intense backlash, especially in countries like Egypt and Jordan, where their performances had been banned. And in 2017, they were performing at a music festival in Cairo, and a young woman there named Sarah Hegazi raised a pride flag at this concert. She was arrested and tortured for that. She later fled to asylum in Canada, but in 2020, she died by suicide. And her death severely affected the band. Haik Papazian, the band's violinist, wrote a very affecting op-ed after her death for the New York Times. And he wrote, quote, in a fairer Arab future, our history books will speak of the young Egyptian woman who raised a rainbow flag at a concert in Cairo. In a more resilient future, we will rebuild our home so that everyone in the region, from Beirut to Damascus, Amman to Cairo, Tunis to Riyadh, Jerusalem to Baghdad, can be who they are unabashedly and joyously. So there was that. And aside from this intense governmental repression, Hemed Sino said the band had received tens of thousands of hate messages online. And then a couple of years later in 2022, they disbanded. I have to say, I've continued to keep an eye on their individual careers. Just a couple of years ago, I profiled a solo performance by Sino, who now just goes by the name H. Sino, at the Metropolitan Museum of Art here in New York. Their drummer, Carl Gerges, is a well-known professional architect as well as being a musician. And the other founding members have pursued really interesting musical careers. For example, one of their musicians, Firas Abu Fakhr, just won BAFTA as a film score composer really recently.
1: Okay, so I would love to hear a little bit more of this performance, but we do first have to say to listeners, if you or someone you know may be considering suicide or is in crisis, call or text 988 to reach the Suicide and Crisis Lifeline. Okay, so let's hear more from this performance from 2016. Here's Mashru Leila at the Tiny Desk. This is Kalam.

last song that we're going to do is called Gin. And it's about, basically, it takes from Joseph Campbell, this idea that reading into archetypes across different cultures, mythology can actually sort of deconstruct the way mythology works. So it draws comparisons between Christian mythology and Dionysian mythology. But it's also just about getting like really messed up at a bar. which is a recurrent theme on this album, but,

0: That was Mashru Leila at the Tiny Desk. What we just heard was Jin and Kalam. That show was produced by Nikki Walker and Anastasia Siulkas. Thanks, Anastasia.
1: Thanks so much for having me.
0: The audio engineer was Josh Rogerson. Coming up next, Casey Musgraves. 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
0: It's Tiny Desk Radio from NPR Music. I'm Ana Maria Sayre. We're going to finish up our show today with a performance by Casey Musgraves from the summer of 2015. So just a few hours earlier, down the street from our NPR offices, the Supreme Court had issued its opinion legalizing same-sex marriage across the United States. At the time, Musgraves had just released her second studio album and already had a reputation for bucking traditional values in her songwriting. And one of those early hits, Follow Your Arrow, seemed like the perfect song to celebrate the day.
7: But also, I just want to say that how great of a day is today. It really is. It is crazy. And if I keep talking about it, I'm going to get emotional. But my sister called me this morning ugly crying about the legalization of gay marriage. And I just think it's insane. And so while we're here, if it's okay with y'all, I would love to do Follow Your Arrow. I think it's appropriate. Now that it's all legal, I don't have anything to sing about. But here we go anyway.

our first time to NPR. And this is a crazy day, legally. So, I think we should do this chorus one more time all together. And I want to hear y'all's hays and yes. Like you're excited.

absolutely perfect vibes in the room. That was Casey Musgraves at the Tiny Desk with Follow Your Arrow. And we're going to jump straight back in to hear more from that show in 2015. Up next, this is High Time.

Saraya Mohammed is executive producer, and the executive director of NPR Music is Sonali Mehta. Our theme music was composed by Kaylin Ellis. I'm Anna Maria Sayre. Thanks for listening to Tiny Desk Radio.

That was Kacey Musgraves at the Tiny Desk in 2015 with Pageant Material. She also played High Time, Family is Family, and Late to the Party. That show was produced by Bob Boylan and Morgan Walker. Neil Tivolt was the audio engineer. And that does it for our show today. Tiny Desk Radio is produced by Noel Caldwell and Walter Ray Watson. Lars Gotrich is the series editor. Neil Tivolt is our technical director.

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7: Welcome to Frontera Frequencies. My name is Roberto Avantmir, a professor at the University of Texas at El Paso, and I'm a little bit of a music geek. Basically, I love to talk to people about music. Coming from the dusty crossroads and the burrito borderlands of El Paso, Texas and Ciudad Juarez, Chihuahua, Frontera Frequencies is a show about our music. Listeners like you and me, people at this university and maybe even other people from these borderlands. What's on your playlist? What are you listening to? What's new? But maybe also, what were your main musical influences? What are your all-time favorite songs? And do you have any specific memories associated with music?
8: Clamoring voices. Mariachi strain. Fiery tequila explosion.
7: Coming to you from the crossroads of El Paso, Texas and Ciudad Juarez, Chihuahua, the famed borderlands of the USA and Mexico, from the 915, the ELP, the EPT, and from KTEP at the University of Texas at El Paso. 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
3: 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Roberto opened the conversation with the psychedelic classic White Rabbit by Jefferson Airplane, a song deeply influenced by Alice's Adventures in Wonderland and its dreamlike imagery. Roberto then guided us into Greek mythology with Tales of a Brave Ulysses by Cream, connecting ancient legends to the storytelling power of rock music. We also reflected on the symbolism woven into Goodbye Yellow Brick Road by Elton John. Altogether, the episode celebrated a beautiful space where literature and music meet on the same frequency.

0: Welcome back to Frontera Frequencies. Ali, it's another episode of our show.
1: Yes, I'm super excited about this one. I know I say that about every theme, but this time I'm really excited.
0: Are you really? Okay.
1: I think this is going to be my favorite one.
0: Okay, awesome. I love it. So Frontera Frequencies back on KTEP, new day, new show, and we have a new theme. And for those of you listening, our theme that we decided to do was songs that refer to literature.
1: Yeah.
0: Or can I put it a different way? Can you put it different? That was our idea, right?
1: That was our idea. And
0: okay,
1: I'm
0: so always
1: proud
0: I have to ask you. Yeah, this was your idea. So why did you think of this? I can't remember what made you think of literature as a theme for this show.
1: You know, I've been reading a lot. I'm a big reader.
0: Okay, that explains it.
1: Yes. I'm a huge nerd and I love reading. And I was like, what if we could talk about songs? Is that even a thing? And then I just did a quick Google search and I was like, oh my God, there's so many songs out there
0: that
1: have to do with literature.
0: Have something to do with literature or that refer to books in some way or something.
1: And honestly, I'm actually a little embarrassed that I didn't know more songs about literature than I did. That there are
0: really?
1: Out there because I'm like,
0: because
1: it just seems
0: idea?
1: So natural that it would be like literature songs are turned into like literature books are turned into songs because they're so beautiful.
0: Yeah.
1: I'm like, I didn't know this song.
0: You know what was funny? I found myself early on finding a lot of songs that refer to literature, classic literature, like from the 60s or 70s. And so I'm glad you found some newer ones because I thought I was just like stuck with the old stuff.
1: Yeah.
0: But you found some new ones. So I think the show
1: kind
0: works.
1: Of new. Yeah. Relatively new.
0: Yeah. Yeah, I mean, yeah, you know, more recent, whatever.
1: More recent, for sure.
0: Well, let's get into it. You're listening to Frontera Frequencies. You all know what we do. Our show is about music. We like to talk about music. Oh, by the way, I was thinking about something recently. I keep going back to this thing in my head where Sam Casiano keeps asking me, what's your show about, Robbie? What's your show about? And I keep telling him, well, we talk about music. And he's like, yeah, but what's your show about? You know, we've been talking about music and we like to talk about favorite songs. I mean, generally our show is favorite songs. What are we listening to lately? For the Minor Music Minute, I like to ask people, what's on your playlist? What's new for you? What are you listening to lately? What are your memories? Whatever. Anyway, so we talk a lot about music and memories and songs and what's on our playlist. But something occurred to me. As I was thinking of the songs for this episode, I thought, you know what we do, Ale? You know what we really do? And I kind of love this, and it's making me think differently about our show. What we do in our show is, this show, Frontera Frequencies, we put songs in conversation with each other.
1: Yeah. Oh my God. I love that you say it that
0: way.
1: We
0: put songs in conversation with it.
1: Yeah.
0: I think that's what we're doing on our show. And obviously you and I are chatting about music and we talk about our favorites and we talk about our themes, whatever.
1: Mm-hmm.
0: But I like to think, I don't know why this occurred to me. I think what we're doing, and I think this came up because we recently mentioned how we're putting songs from decades ago in, on the same show as like more recent songs or even something contemporary. Anyway, we put these all in the same show. Right. So we stretch decades and we like to talk about how newer music is informed by older music, whatever. What I'm trying to get at is it occurred to me that I think what we do is we put songs in conversation with each other. I don't know if that makes sense.
1: Yeah, that makes so much sense to me. And I love that.
0: Glad you said
1: that. That's one of the beautiful things about our show, that it doesn't matter. The genre doesn't matter.
0: Exactly.
1: The artist doesn't matter because songs can relate to each other, whether even if you didn't know they could.
0: Exactly.
1: And I love that.
0: Exactly.
1: I love that about our
0: I'm
1: show.
0: So
1: that's what our show is about.
0: Exactly, right? I'm so glad you said that. I'm so glad you see it. I'm so glad you agree.
1: Yeah.
0: Anyway, I've probably been talking too much already, so let's get into the music.
1: Yes, what do you have for us today?
0: You're listening to Frontera Frequencies, and our episode that Ali came up with is songs that refer to literature. So you're going to let me go first. Thank you kindly. The first song that I thought was really, really easy, and I think you were going to have this on your list as well.
1: We kind of fought for it.
0: But you're letting me have it. But I asked you if I could have it because this is literally one of my favorite songs of all time.
1: It's such a good song, yeah.
0: The song that we're going to play is White Rabbit by Jefferson Airplane, 1967, classic rock song. And I know it's popular. It's a classic rock song. Obviously, everybody knows it. The reference is Alice in Wonderland.
1: Yes.
0: She's talking about the White Rabbit and different things in the song she's referring to, you know, the Alice in Wonderland world. Nonetheless, this is literally one of my top five songs of all time.
1: Oh, I
0: just
1: love that.
0: Love this song. So I'm going to stop talking. Let's get into it.
1: Yes.
0: Jefferson Airplane, White Rabbit, 1967.

0: Right. Thank you. Allie, I know you like the song too.
1: I love this song. And can I tell you, one of my favorite childhood books to me is Alice in Wonderland, or Adventures in Wonderland, and, you know, Through the Looking Glass. I was obsessed with Lewis Carroll for a really long time as a writer. Yeah. So naturally I was in love with this song when I first heard it. And so I'm really glad that we get to, play it on our radio show, because it's one of my favorites. Definitely.
0: I selfishly am really glad that I get to play one of my favorites.
1: Yes, it's such a good song.
0: Can I throw something at you really quickly, musically speaking? One of the things that I'm fascinated about, aside from the fact that I just always love this song, is that I wrote about it in my first book very, very briefly. This is where I'm going to become a nerd. the music underneath it is based on like Spanish music, like Spanish guitar, like boleros.
1: Yeah,
0: it's got this really interesting like slow tempo marching. And that's actually like Spanish music, which I think is really, really, really cool.
1: Yeah.
0: And I wrote about it for like a couple lines, maybe a paragraph in my first book.
1: Mm-hmm.
0: I just thought that was kind of a cool thing that they built that song, which is like a classic rock song. I'm like, you know, I would call it like old fashioned Spanish folk music from like centuries ago. Mm-hmm. I just think it's kind of a cool thing.
1: That is cool. That's really cool. And you're right. Absolutely right about the music. I didn't realize it, but as you were mentioning, I was like, oh yeah.
0: Well, I didn't realize it my whole time until I was doing research for my first book, and then I read something about that referenced that music in the song. I was like, oh wow, that's really, really cool.
1: Nice. Awesome. Well, yeah. Like I said, I'm so happy that we get to play it.
0: Thank
1: finally.
0: You. You're listening to Frontera Frequencies, a show on KTEP where we talk about music, we talk about songs, we talk about our favorite songs, and we talk about our playlists,
1: mm-hmm.
0: and we talk about songs for that have a theme, right?
1: Yeah.
0: And our theme for this show is songs that refer to literature, right?
1: Mm-hmm.
0: So guess what? Your turn, Allie.
1: Yes, I'm super excited. So the first song that I chose is by Stevie Nicks, who I love.
0: Nice.
1: I really like Stevie Nicks. I liked her. She was with her band and now with Fleetwood Mac. Yes. And then even now. So this song is called Annabelle Lee.
0: Yeah.
1: Another nerdy thing about me is that I actually really, really like gothic literature.
0: Really?
1: Love gothic literature.
0: I didn't know that about you.
1: One of my favorites. I keep saying one of my favorites. Lewis Carroll, I mentioned him. But no, Edgar Allan Poe.
0: Nice.
1: One of my favorite writers. I love all of his poetry and stories.
0: Nice.
1: So when I heard this song, I was like, oh my God, is that from the Edgar Allan Poe poem, Annabelle Lee?
0: Okay,
1: and
0: so
1: I started doing research.
0: I was going to ask you about that. So do we want to talk about the research first and then play the song, or should we listen to the song?
1: I think we should play the song first, and then we'll talk about the song. So this is Annabelle Lee by Stevie Nicks.

0: You're listening to Frontera Frequencies, and we are talking about songs about literature. You just listened to Annabelle Lee by Stevie Nicks. Had you listened to this song before?
1: No, you know what? Honestly, I didn't know this song existed, I don't think.
0: It's from one of her newer albums.
1: Yeah,
0: it's from a 2011 album called In Your Dreams.
1: Exactly.
0: But it's just so pretty. It's such a pretty song.
1: It's a great song. I'm glad you picked it. Very typical of Stevie Nicks. Like, it has her sound, right? If you listen to her music, her solo stuff, it sounds a lot like Stevie Nicks, right?
0: Yeah, like a very mystical, witchy sound.
1: Yeah, something like that. I would agree with you on that. Yeah, totally. You know, the first thing I was thinking, I'm sorry.
0: No,
1: one of the things
0: ahead.
1: I was thinking, I was like, I was going to ask you that very thing is this just a song that's like, is it the poem put to music?
0: It actually is.
1: Okay.
0: So she totally,
1: that's what I was wondering.
0: She's also said, Stevie Nicks has also said that she really likes gothic literature as well.
1: Mm.
0: And so she really leaned into like the poem, Annabelle Lee, and just wrote music to it. So
1: okay, yeah.
0: It's kind of the same. She changed it up a little bit, but most of it is the same.
1: Nice.
0: So she really, really leaned into that. And I liked it. Annabelle Lee, I'm going to be honest, it's not my favorite poem.
1: Okay.
0: It's not my favorite Edgar Allan Poe, but the song is beautiful.
1: Okay, is it about murdering a woman? Is that what it's about, murdering her or something?
0: Not necessarily. It's more about loving someone for eternity even when they're gone.
1: Oh, okay. I thought it was about a murder. I don't know why I thought that.
0: He is dark. Edgar Allan Poe is very dark.
1: Okay.
0: So yeah, it's more of that.
1: You were going to say something else about this song.
0: I actually don't remember what I was going to say.
1: Okay, by the way, let me just throw it out there. Stevie Nicks, former El Pasoan. She used to live in El Paso for a while, right? Her family moved around, but she did live in El Paso.
0: For a while. I think during high school, right?
1: I think
0: her
1: so.
0: High school years, I believe
1: think so.
0: That. There
1: pretty
0: you
1: cool,
0: go.
1: Right? So you got a former El Paso superstar on the show.
0: And I love, Stevie Nicks in general, Fleetwood Mac, but this song was awesome. And I was surprised that it was from like 2011.
1: Yeah.
0: You know, it's fairly, to me, 2011 just happened.
1: Well, I want to say that when I saw that it was from the In Your Dreams album, I want to say that I had heard a song or two from the album, although I can't remember this song. So I remember when this album came out, but I don't remember hearing this song.
0: Oh,
1: but anyway, good song. I like the song. You got some Edgar Allan Poe in there.
0: Of course.
1: That's perfect, right?
0: Yeah, for sure. For me, it's definitely. It wouldn't, for those listeners who like know me in person, they're like, oh yeah, of course she's going to talk about Edgar Allan Poe in a literature
1: thing. People that know you know.
0: It's like the Beatles, but in literature for me.
1: Nice.
0: So what else do you have for us today?
1: Okay, so my turn again. If you're listening, you're listening to KTEP. The show is Frontera Frequencies. We like to talk about music, right, Ali?
0: Mm-hmm.
1: And our show this week is about songs that refer to literature. And so it's my turn again, and I'm going to go with a song called Tales of Brave Ulysses, which is by a band called Cream. Not sure if you're familiar with Cream.
0: Yes.
1: Kind of heavy, kind of the origins of like what later became hard rock and heavy metal, right? Not just Cream, other bands, obviously, like Led Zeppelin, Black Sabbath, a bunch of bands we could talk about. Anyway, this song straight out of 1967, again, by coincidence, same year as the previous song that I mentioned. But anyway, I just love this song. I absolutely love Cream. Back in the day, I was listening to Cream, and I got so into them, and I love this song. Oh, by the way, it's talking about Ulysses.
0: Ulysses, right.
1: And we'll
0: Greek
1: talk
0: mythology.
1: A little bit about the Ulysses reference maybe after the song. But for now, let's just get into it, if that's okay.
0: Yeah, let's listen to it.
1: Tales of Brave Ulysses by Cream, 1967.
2: You thought the leaden winter would bring you down forever.

0: All right. Welcome back to From Theta Frequencies. Allie, what'd you think? Had you heard the song before?
1: I hadn't.
0: Okay. I didn't Cream, think that you were a big Cream guy.
1: Yeah. I like them, but I'm not too familiar with a lot of their songs.
0: They're famous for a lot of other songs.
1: Yes.
0: They were like a power trio back in the 1960s before there was such a thing, right? Three famous guys from other bands that got into this one super group, whatever. Anyway, I was just telling you, I love their music. I happen to love this song a lot. To me, I don't know why I want to say this. The song sounds very like loud, like bold, like muscular, right? This is like, I don't know why I'm
1: very
0: thinking
1: fitting
0: that.
1: Of the title, the song, right?
0: Tales of Brave Ulysses, right?
1: Yeah.
0: Oh, by the way, so I was going to mention, you know, Ulysses could refer to the ancient, you know, story, Ulysses from the Odyssey, right?
1: Mm-hmm.
0: So that story's, you know, a couple thousand years old, but it could also be referring to the James Joyce novel, Ulysses, back from the 1800s, right? So there's like a double reference. You like that?
1: I like
0: that. I got
1: that.
0: Two references with one song in there. How do you like that?
1: Nice. I like that. Okay. Okay. That's awesome.
0: What else do you want to do? You want to say anything about Cream? Eric Clapton, guitar god, right? This is how Eric Clapton built his legend, right?
1: Yeah.
0: Yardbirds and then Cream and then solo, obviously.
1: Yeah. Like I said, I'm not too familiar with them. Like I am familiar with Cream. Obviously I know Eric Clapton. But I'm actually really, really excited that I got to hear this for the first time.
0: I love experiencing
1: songs, and I do that every
0: new
1: week
0: songs.
1: When you send me songs and I don't know them. I'm like, what is this about? I love listening to new songs.
0: You know what is funny is I sent you the song and I told you we were going to play this. I'm like, oh, Alice's not going to get this. This is not her music at all. This is not the, and I know you don't know Cream and you're probably just a little bit familiar with Eric
1: Clapton. Only a little bit.
0: But this song is like that classic rock stuff from the late 60s, early 70s,
1: and that's interesting.
0: Which I absolutely love.
1: Right. And that's interesting to say because you know that I really, really like 60s music.
0: Yeah, you
1: I'm
0: do.
1: I'm a big
0: that's
1: fan.
0: Right.
1: So I need to step up my Cream.
0: You didn't mind it though. That's good.
1: No, I did not.
0: You kind of
1: liked
0: it maybe? A little bit?
1: Yeah, I liked it. I liked it. It was interesting.
0: Excellent. Let's go to the middle segment of our show. This is the Minor Music Minute. This is a little portion of the show where we talk with the UTEP Minor.
1: Mm-hmm.
0: And this week we have in studio, once again, live sitting at the table with us, we have Victor Garcia, a current UTEP minor, currently a student at this university. You want to say hi real quick and tell us what your year and your major is?
2: Hi, yes. So this is Victor. I'm a junior. My major is finance.
0: Major in finance.
2: Definitely.
0: Wow.
1: Awesome.
0: Excellent.
1: I couldn't do that, but good for you.
0: Victor, welcome. I don't think we have not had a finance major at our table for this minute.
1: I think you're right. I think you might be our first finance. We had someone in business, but not finance.
0: Excellent.
1: So that's
0: welcome,
1: pretty cool.
0: Victor.
1: Welcome.
0: And you're here to talk with us about your music.
2: Definitely. Definitely.
0: Thank you.
1: Nice. So what kind of music are you listening to? Or what kind of music, let me rephrase that, what is on your everyday playlist?
2: Right now, it's mostly 90s hip-hop rap.
1: Really?
2: That's what I'm listening to a lot of.
0: All right.
1: Nice. Okay. And where do you get that from? Like, did you listen to that as a kid or...?
2: I listened to it a lot as a kid when I was here in El Paso. And then when I moved to Austin... my family moved to Austin in the late 90s. It's kind of what kept me linked to El Paso. I don't know why.
0: Really?
2: That just made me feel like I was still at least linked some way here to El Paso. So I did listen to a lot of hip hop, R&B, rap. One of the songs that reminded me the most of El Paso was Bone Thugs and Harmony.
0: Nice.
1: Oh, okay.
2: That one, just listening to it, always made me, it reminded me of El Paso in the 96, 97 year. I don't know why. It's just one of those songs that brings me back.
0: Okay. Now you're making me, think back to, give us a song. What song is, I know they had several hits. What was their big one in 96, 97? You have to know this, I'm sure.
1: Yeah.
2: And I just blanked out. Crossroads.
0: Crossroads.
2: Crossroads. That's the one I was looking for.
0: Thank
2: Crossroads
0: you.
2: Was the name of the song I listened to the most.
0: That's interesting.
1: Crossroads.
0: And,
1: okay.
0: And hip hop reminded you of El Paso.
2: Yeah, I don't know why. It just did.
0: That's so funny, but interesting.
1: Yeah.
2: And it was definitely during that whole East Coast, West Coast fiasco, which made a little weird being in El Paso because you were kind of in the middle of both.
1: Mm-hmm.
2: I was more East Coast. That was more of what I listened to during that time.
0: Interesting.
1: Oh, that is so interesting. So would you say that that's the song that you'd like to listen to?
2: Definitely.
1: That we can, everybody can listen to?
2: Definitely.
1: Yeah.
0: All right, let's give it a listen.
1: Why don't you introduce it?
2: This is Crossroads by Bone Thugs-N-Harmony.

0: Welcome back to Frontera Frequencies. We're in the middle of the Minor Music Minute. Actually, at the end of the Minor Music Minute, we're here with Victor Garcia in studio. And you've given us a couple songs. You're old school 90s, whether it's rock or hip hop. You love the 90s, right?
1: Yes, Maná. I definitely do.
0: You gave us some Bone Thugs and Harmony. Let's go out with this one, Victor. I like to ask kind of a goofy question. What's your favorite thing now? Maybe what's on your playlist nowadays? The way I like to think about it is the show's going to be archived. So years from now, somebody finds the show and they look up your name and this show is attached to it. What do you want to tell the world that you were listening to in 2026?
1: So in 2026, I was listening really, really old school. We're talking about the composer José Alfredo Jiménez,
0: nice.
1: Very famous Mexican composer.
0: Nice.
1: He had great songs, but his voice wasn't the best to sing them.
0: Yeah.
1: But he had some amazing songs.
0: Yeah, absolutely.
1: La Rienda from one of my favorite songs from him. So if this goes down and somebody's pulling this from the archives, I hope it reminds them of José Alfredo Jiménez.
0: All right. Okay. So let's go out with that. Introduce it for us. And I want to say on our way out, Victor, thank you for appearing on the Minor Music Minute for all of us. On behalf of all of us at Frontera Frequencies, thank you for sharing your music with us. And let's go out with
1: Definitely. Let's go ahead and hear some Te Solté la Rienda by José Alfredo Jiménez.

0: Welcome back to Frontera Frequencies here on KTEP 88.5. You just listened to the Minor Music Minute, which was amazing. And our theme today is songs about literature, songs about books, songs about stories, famous stories. And I believe we left off. It's my turn now,
1: it's
0: right?
1: It's your turn.
0: It
1: your
0: is
1: turn
0: my turn. So going on with my love of Gothic literature, mm-hmm. I wanted to do something a little, again, a little more newer, a little bit newer. And I chose the song Frankenstein by Lenny Kravitz.
1: Yes.
0: Such a good song.
1: Excellent.
0: And I really, really liked it. It's from his 2018 album. So fairly new.
1: Okay, yeah.
0: And the album was called Raise Vibrations, I believe. But the song is such a pretty song. And yeah, it's talking to a woman, but like if you listen to the lyrics, especially since the movie Frankenstein did just come out.
1: Mm-hmm, last year.
0: We're mostly
1: Guillermo del Toro.
0: Yeah, we're familiar with the story and, you know, I love that book too. The lyrics make a lot of sense to me with
1: nice.
0: The story and
1: really?
0: I liked it. Even if it's talking to a woman, but it's also saying, I really want your love. And I feel like that's kind of the story of Frankenstein.
1: Nice.
0: He just wanted love. And, so I really like the song and I really like Lenny Kravitz's like kind of like funky, bluesy rock combo.
1: Yeah.
0: I've always loved that about
1: him. He's so good. I totally agree.
0: So why don't we take a listen
1: yeah.
0: and then talk about it? So this is Frankenstein by Lenny Kravitz.

0: All right, that was Frankenstein by Lenny Kravitz. You are listening to Frontera Frequencies. Had you heard this song before?
1: Funny that you, I had not heard this song before.
0: Oh, okay.
1: I like Lenny Kravitz. Mm-hmm. I have, I think a couple CDs in my CD collection, but it's his early work, right, from the 90s.
0: Sure, yeah.
1: I love Lenny Kravitz, right? Those early CDs that he came out with. I listened to those on repeat like a million times back in the 90s. I love Lenny Kravitz. So I'm really, really happy that you picked this because we got some Lenny Kravitz on the show.
0: We did. And I don't think we've ever,
1: done yet.
0: Yeah, we hadn't mentioned.
1: Exactly. And, so I'm glad you picked this. However, I had not heard the song because I haven't heard this recent
0: newer
1: stuff.
0: Yeah.
1: So thank you for letting me hear some of his more recent stuff.
0: Absolutely. And one of the things that I was, when I was doing a little bit of research is that, well, he, like a lot of musicians, he does the whole, like, music of for the songs. Like, he plays several instruments.
1: Okay, cool.
0: And so he'll record them and then, like, blend it into the song together. Mm-hmm. And I always thought that was really cool because I remember Brian Wilson from the Beach Boys used to do that as well. And many, many other musicians, right?
1: But there are, I mean, maybe many others, but not everybody.
0: Not everyone. So the fact that Lenny Kravitz does that is also really, really cool because that means he can play a lot of instruments, which I wish I could.
1: Yeah, it's pretty amazing.
0: But yeah, and I'm happy that you like the song. It's a cool song.
1: I did. I love the song. I love Lenny Kravitz. I'm glad you got it in and you exposed me to a new song.
0: Yeah. And I'm keeping with my, gothic literature.
1: Yeah, that seems to be the theme.
0: It's kind of my sub theme, right?
1: We could have gone more specific. Could have just been all about gothic literature.
0: We could have. Oh my gosh. We totally could have.
1: Maybe next time.
0: Maybe. What else do you have for us today?
1: Okay. So my turn is I was trying to think of, you know, songs that reference literature. And one of the things that popped up in my head was Moby Dick by Led Zeppelin.
0: Oh, yes.
1: Which is basically just an instrumental song, right? It doesn't really have any words. And basically Moby Dick, it's sort of like a blues guitar groove for a couple minutes. And then it breaks off into this like drum solo.
0: Mm-hmm.
1: So I was wondering whether I should play this or not. But anyway, check this out. You know that I like a lot of 90s alternative stuff, the stuff that I guess is called grunge.
0: Mm-hmm.
1: And one of the bands that came out in the 90s that I was listening to was Nirvana. And several years ago, Nirvana released, well, I shouldn't say they released, whatever, their company released a box set, which is called With the Lights Out. And it's the box set of all these like unreleased Nirvana recordings from back in the 80s, back in the 90s. So me being the music nerd that I am and being a Nirvana fan, I bought that box set. And on that box set, there's a live recording of the Moby Dick song, right? So it's Nirvana covering the Led Zeppelin song called Moby Dick. And
0: oh,
1: when
0: wow.
1: you listen to the song, I want to play a little of it. This is kind of complicated. We're not going to play the whole song because it's got some foul language, but I want to play like maybe a little 20-30 second clip of the Nirvana song, which is called Ronchola / Moby Dick, which is their covering the Led Zeppelin song. Let's give that a listen.
0: Yeah.
1: And then we'll come back.

0: All right. So if you heard that little clip that I was talking about, right, there's that really guttural screaming. It's very much a punk rock song. It's the late 80s, so it's transitioning from punk and post-punk into like a sound that I think is being called hardcore in the late 80s, early 90s. Anyway, I know Nirvana is called a grunge band, but I just want to say I love Nirvana because of this song.
1: Nice.
0: Well, not just this song, but I mean the sound that's coming
1: through. Right.
0: It's hard, it's heavy, it's noisy, it's guitar based. What I think Nirvana were doing that other people were calling grunge is they were amalgamating this loud hardcore punk sound and putting it together with heavy metal. And those two things were separate back in the 80s. And when you get to the 90s, with bands that were called grunge that are putting it together, they produce stuff like this, and I absolutely love this music. It's loud, it's aggressive. I just happen to love it. Anyway, let me interrupt myself so that we can play the part where they get into the Led Zeppelin song, which they're referencing, speaking of, right, they're referencing Led Zeppelin's Moby Dick. So let's play that.

0: All right, welcome back to Front Beta Frequencies. You just heard a Nirvana cover of Led Zeppelin's famous Moby Dick song. What do you think of
1: it? I want to say, well, it's Moby Dick, right? Herman Melville. I would argue that it might be considered gothic literature too, to a point.
0: Ooh,
1: so not that it has to be gothic literature,
0: so it could have played into the gothic literature
1: that thing. I like, which that's, I'm gonna get away from in my next,
0: I got you,
1: in our next song.
0: All right, well, you're listening to Frotera Frequencies. Our show this week is about songs that reference literature, and Ali, I believe it's your turn.
1: Yeah, and okay, so for my, I think it's my final song, I chose Goodbye Yellow Brick Road by Elton John, which I think is an absolute classic.
0: This is just a great song.
1: It's just an amazing song. And it's not from any gothic literature. You know, Frank L. Baum, who wrote Wizard of Oz and that whole series. But it is an amazing song. And he actually named his final tour Goodbye Yellow Brick Road, or So Long Yellow Brick Road.
0: Elton John did. Yeah.
1: In his final tour. And I thought that was so cool.
0: Nice.
1: And the song kind of plays onto like this like kind of mystical, weird like sound to me that I really like mysterious,
0: okay,
1: which is why I've always liked it. Plus it's a classic.
0: Maybe it plays into the literature a little bit.
1: A little bit, for sure. Well, it plays into like the magical part of it. Like,
0: I hear you.
1: Yeah.
0: I hear you.
1: So,
0: well, how about this? How about, I want to hear, I want to listen to it now based on what you just said. I want to listen to it more deeply now. Let's get into it.
1: Yeah. So this is Goodbye Yellow Brick Road by Elton John.

0: You are listening to Frontera Frequencies, and you just listened to Goodbye Yellow Brick Road by Elton John. What did you think of this song? Or you've heard this song
1: Yeah.
0: Before.
1: Oh, yeah. I mean, heard the song a million times. Always liked it. I never know if I loved it. I wouldn't say I loved it. But just because you made me listen to it recently, I'm like, this is just a great song.
0: It is.
1: This is just such a good song. I don't know if anybody can hate Goodbye Yellow Brick Road, right? Even if you're not an Elton John fan, this is just a good song, right?
2: Yeah.
1: Maybe
0: like
1: we should have ended the show with that one.
0: Aww.
1: We're getting to the end of our show. Maybe
0: we are getting to the end.
1: We should have, maybe we should have flipped it.
0: Maybe.
1: But
0: well,
1: anyway.
0: No, well, you have one more song.
1: I think I got one more. Yeah. Mm-hmm. We're getting close to the end of our show. From Theta Frequencies on KTEP. Our theme this week is songs that reference literature. And just, in the nick of time, I got one more song to squeeze in here. And this is the funny one, right? So your theme, right? You chose this, Allie, mm-hmm. is, songs that reference literature. And I found a song that has in the title, the Bible.
0: Yeah.
1: And the song is called If I Still Own a Bible by a band, I think they're from like New York, New Jersey, River City Extension. And the song is called If I Still Own the Bible, If I Still Own a Bible. And so I'm just throwing that out there. I know I'm kind of cheating again with the theme here.
0: No, that's fine.
1: Because some people would say the Bible is not literature. Mm. Some people would say it is. I mean, mm-hmm. it's really an interesting question about what you believe about the Bible. Some people call it folk stories. Some people call it the Word of God. Some people would say it's something like literature. Mm-hmm. It's at least the number one, I think, best-selling book in the world, right?
0: Yes.
1: Anyway, I found a book that references the Bible, so I want to throw this in here on our way out. Oh, by the way, not sure if you got a chance to listen to it, Ale, but he's asking some really interesting questions. I don't mean to get too deep in, but he's asking as a grown man, like,

0: questions about whether he owns a Bible literally in his house and does that still matter. And then he's recalling his memory with his parents and asking, you know, did my parents believe all that stuff? But anyway, just a really, really good song. If you had a chance to listen to it, it's a little bit alternative, a little bit indie rock. It almost has like a country sound a little bit. I want to say towards the end, I want to say I heard like a mandolin or a banjo. I'm not sure if I'm imagining that, but it had a little bit of a country sound. I wonder if you heard that.
1: I don't remember hearing that. And I wasn't familiar at all with the band either.
0: Yeah.
1: So this was cool to listen to.
0: Yeah.
1: And when you, when I saw the title, I was like, oh, okay.
0: Yeah. Did you like the song at all?
1: Yeah.
0: I'm exposing you to this indie rock, alternative stuff, independent stuff that you probably don't get to listen to.
1: No, I don't get to listen to a lot of it. So I am happy that I get exposed to
0: this. Did you like the song at all?
1: Yeah, I like the song. I thought it was, I thought the same thing. I was like, okay, questions.
0: He's going deep.
1: Yeah. I was like, these are deep questions.
0: Don't mean to get too deep.
1: But I actually feel that about a lot of the music that you have me listen to sometimes. I'm like, okay, this is a little deep.
0: Excellent.
1: Yeah,
0: excellent.
1: I like that.
0: Good.
1: It makes you think.
0: All right, well, take us out, and then I'll introduce, take us out with our theme
1: Yeah, so you were listening to Frontera Frequencies, and the theme today was songs about literature, and we are listening, no, we already, we're going to listen to our final song.
0: Yeah, this is our final track. We'll go out with this, River City Extension. The song's called If I Own a Bible.
1: Yeah, thank you for listening.
0: If I Still Own a Bible by River City Extension.

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That's Eddie Manson at the harmonica with Nightbeat, music from an album called The Fi Is High, 1958, and here on the Retro Cocktail Hour. Eddie Manson's harmonica can be heard in a lot of movies, including Breakfast at Tiffany's, where he played on Moon River. This is the Retro Cocktail Hour, where the music is always served up shaken, not stirred. I'm Daryl Brogdon, inhabiting that secure subterranean site we call the Underground Martini Bunker. Coming up in the hour ahead, we'll get away with Frank Sinatra. There's music in the Mancini Manor, played by Cocktail Inn. Also, the exotic sounds of the Waikiki Seven and the Koki Band, and jazz for the urban jungle by the M-Squad Crime Jazz Quintet. Get on in here. There's no passwords, just the vibe. On the Retro Cocktail Hour,

There's Cocktail Inn with Henry Mancini's Brief and Breezy. That's a tune he composed for the Peter Gunn TV series. Ahead of that, on the Retro Cocktail Hour, Teenage Rock by Pete Rugolo. It's a tune from another Private Eye series, Richard Diamonds, which was also on TV in the late 1950s. Thank you most kindly for joining us here at the Underground Martini Bunker for another Retro Cocktail Hour. I'm Daryl Brogdon with Exotica 1970 by the Cokie Band in just a minute, and later David Carroll and his orchestra from Percussion Oriental. Next up, though, here's a song composed by Matt Dennis and Tom Adair back in the early 1940s. Frank Sinatra and the Pied Pipers had a hit with this tune in the early 40s when they were part of the Tommy Dorsey Band. Years later, Sinatra included it on his classic album, Come Fly With Me. Let's get away from it all.

The Retro Cocktail Hour with drummer Dickie Harrell and Exotic Bird Bird on the Retro Cocktail Hour. Dickie was the drummer for Gene Vincent and the Blue Caps in the 1950s when he was still a teenager. He wasn't much older when he did this album called Drums and More Drums for Capitol Records. Before that, Love for Sale, done by the Cokie Band on the album Exotica 1970. It actually came out in 1966. So I guess this was a bit of a musical forecast. Completely wrong, of course, but still a forecast. The band included some big names. Saxophonist Phil Woods, Mel Lewis at the drums, and guitarist Barry Galbraith. Still to come in the Retro Cocktail Hour, we'll visit the Mystic East with Frank Chaxfield and his orchestra. The Retro Cocktail Hour is heard each and every week at this time on stations like WSLR, Sarasota, Florida, KRPS, Pittsburgh, Kansas, and Jefferson Public Radio serving Northern California and Southern Oregon. 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

That's David Carroll and his orchestra, Jungle Drums. It's from the album Percussion Oriental, 1961. David Carroll was an arranger and conductor who did a string of albums with a dance theme for Mercury Records, where he also happened to be the music director from 1951 into the early 60s. David Carroll was based in Chicago at the time of this recording, and he used a lot of the best session players there, including percussionist Dick Shorey and bassist and sometimes violinist Johnny Frigo. You're listening to the Retro Cocktail Hour, which is on the air every week at this same time from right here at the Underground Martini Bunker. I'm Daryl Brogdon with tunes by the Francie Boland Big Band and the Waitiki Seven, coming up soon. Now, from 1957, comes In the Mystic East. It's an album by Frank Chaxfield and his orchestra. He was an English band leader who was extremely prolific. He did more than 150 records during his career, and he sold something like 20 million records. Here's Moon Over Malaya.

0: Moneypenny, cancel my appointment, especially the one with that insufferable queue. I'm listening to the Retro Cocktail Hour.
1: A production of Kansas Public Radio.

The one and only, the Waikiki 7, with Les Baxter's Left Arm of Buddha. That's on the album Adventures in Paradise, and here for you on the Retro Cocktail Hour. Also in that set, Turkish Girl, done by the Francie Boland Band. This was 1967 on the album Flirt and Dream. It's interesting that instead of the Francie Boland Band on the cover, they're called Francie Boland in the Background. I guess because it's background music, right? And before that, Yo-Yo Hashi. Whoever that is, it's probably a made-up name anyway. We heard Yo-Yo's Pad. Retro Cocktail Hour, Daryl Brogdon. Thanks for joining us right here at the Underground Martini Bunker. Before this hour is up, there's something brand new by the M-Squad Crime Jazz Quintet. And we've got sounds for Spies and Private Eyes with guitarist Al Caiola. You won't want to miss that. It's coming up in this half hour. Say now, let's talk seriously. If you haven't tried Retro Cocktail Radio, I hope you give it a listen real soon. It's our 24/7 streaming channel, and it plays back-to-back episodes of this program all the time, as in 24 hours a day. 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

That's Axel Stordahl and his orchestra, Baubles, Spangles, and Beads. It's from a classic but not too well-known album, Jasmine and Jade. This came out in 1960. Axel Stordahl was an arranger who worked with Frank Sinatra when both of them were still part of the Tommy Dorsey Orchestra. I don't know if this album made any ripples when it came out. Probably not, but it's an exceptional album of big band exotica. Highly recommended. Sounds for Spies and Private Eyes are to be found in this half hour, plus Marion McPartland from one of her finest albums, After Dark, all coming up in this half hour. So next, here's a record by Kokomo. I gotta confess, I don't know if Kokomo is a singer or a saxophonist or just the name of the band. It's very unclear. Kind of hard to figure out, which is probably not a good sign. Right. Anyway, this is Kokomo and something called Snappin'. Dig it on the Retro Cocktail Hour.

one more time. Snapping, and it just keeps on snapping all the way down the line.

guitarist Al Caiola from Sounds for Spies and Private Eyes, 1965. That's one called The Eye in Flat Five on the Retro Cocktail Hour. Before that, the M Squad Crime Jazz Quintet with something brand new, an album called To Kill a Dead Man. And we heard Dope Street. I'm Daryl Brogdon. This is the Retro Cocktail Hour, where in just a bit we'll hear the sound your eyes can follow, otherwise known as RCA Victor Stereo Action. Now back to 1955 and pianist Marion McPartland. At the time, her trio was appearing nightly at the Hickory House in New York City. This album is called After Dark, and it's got Marion's trio along with harpist Betty Glamon and cellist Lucian Smith. Here's a tune composed by Noel Coward in the 1920s, Poor Little Rich Girl, on the Retro Cocktail Hour.

0: Ray Martin and his orchestra, The Moon is Yellow. It's from the album Dynamica, one of the Stereo Action albums from RCA Victor. 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

Hi, I'm Greg Carthy, who, along with my co-host Dan Alloway, host KTEP's Folk Fury from 6 to 9 p.m. on Saturday nights. We play an eclectic blend of music you're not going to hear too many other places, from Americana to Zydeco.

That's Med Flory and his orchestra, An Occasional Man, beginning this particular round of the Retro Cocktail Hour. Med Flory was a saxophonist who played in big bands and small groups. He led his own orchestra on this album, Jazz Wave, from 1958. Med was also a sometime actor, appearing in shows like Bonanza, The Rifleman, and Route 66. You got the Retro Cocktail Hour, where the music is like always shaken, not stirred. We're together here at the Underground Martini Bunker, and I'm Darryl Brogdon. Thanks for joining us. In the hour ahead, we got a fever, Latin fever, with Jack Mr. Bongo Costanzo. Also, the Harmony Ensemble of New York plays music from Peter Gunn. Ethel Ennis has lullabies for losers, and the Richard Maltby Orchestra's got a syncopated Geiger counter. Plus, Les Baxter and vocalist Bas Shiva on one of the strangest records to come out of the 1950s, The Passions. The percussion is always passionate. At the Retro Cocktail Hour,

Pete Rugolo and his orchestra, Manhattan Mambo, featuring singer Lynn Franklin. That was the official theme of the 1954 New York Summer Festival, and it appears on Pete Rugolo's album New Sounds, 1957. Coming up, we'll hear a tune called The Ravel Murder Case, done by Dante Varela and his orchestra, kind of a crime jazz meets exotica tune, and it's just ahead here on the Retro Cocktail Hour. Next, Chico Arnaz and his orchestra, and no, he's not a cousin of Desi Arnaz. In fact, he spells Arnaz differently than Desi did, and I know this is going to be a shock. His real name wasn't Chico Arnaz, it was John Claude Davies, an English bongo player and band leader, and he led this band in the 60s and 70s, during which he made about half a dozen records. Here's one of Chico's early tunes, Heat Wave.

Latin Fever. That's Mr. Bongo, Jack Costanzo, with the title tune from the album, done in 1958, here on the Retro Cocktail Hour. Jack's band also featured saxophonist Jay Corey and Eddie Keno at the keys. Mr. Bongo did a lot of records, and Latin Fever's one of four he made for Liberty Records in the late 1950s. Hey, thanks for listening to the Retro Cocktail Hour, on the air from here at the Underground Martini Bunker. I'm Daryl Brogdon with music for Peter Gunn in this half hour. Next, though, Dante Varela and his orchestra. He was an Argentinian pianist who formed his first dance band at the age of 20. Soon after that, he moved to the States, where he seems to have formed another orchestra, one which recorded a couple of albums in the 1950s. Here's something from the album Latin Holiday. It's a tune composed by Herb Spencer and Earl Hagen, both of whom did a lot of work in movies and TV. This is The Ravel Murder Case on the Retro Cocktail Hour.

On the Retro Cocktail Hour, that's Stephen Richmond and the Harmony Ensemble with Henry Mancini's A Profound Gas, music for Peter Gunn. Before that, a tune by French composer Marc Langeon. It's called Arsenic Blues, and for many years it was the theme music for a French TV series, The Last 5 Minutes. This sounds like a cool show. It was a weekly murder mystery, and in the first season, there was a live audience, and in the last 5 minutes, they get a chance to solve the case. Still to come, we'll hear the fabulous vibraphonist Red Norvo, joined by the equally awesome Buddy Collette. That's in our next half hour. Now here's Ethel Ennis, a wonderful singer from Baltimore who began playing piano for her church choir. Her first LP came along in 1956 on Jubilee Records. It's called Lullabies for Losers. Great title. And Ethel's joined here by pianist Hank Jones. Here's Blue Willow on the Retro Cocktail Hour.

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And on the Retro Cocktail Hour, a production of Kansas Public Radio.

That is called Syncopated Geiger Counter, composed by Richard Maltby and played there by his orchestra on the album Maltby on the Go. Glad you're here for another Retro Cocktail Hour. I'm Daryl Brogdon, and shortly we're going to hear one of Les Baxter's most distinctive albums, The Passions, with vocalist Bathsheba. It's in less than 5 minutes. 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

from 1957. That's vibraphonist Red Norvo, joined by Buddy Collette on the clarinet, with The Brush Off. It's a tune from the album Ad Lib. Red Norvo was one of the first players to introduce the vibraphone as a jazz instrument. He led a swing orchestra in the late 30s. By the 50s, he was leading a small group that made quite a few records for various labels. Coming up on the Retro Cocktail Hour, we'll hear the exotic sounds of another vibraphonist, Mark Riddle, plus tunes by Kava Khan and the Tiki Lounge crew. Right now, though, here's one of the stranger albums here at the Underground Martini Bunker. In 1954, Les Baxter recorded something called The Passions, a kind of song cycle that portrays the passions of a woman. What's unusual about this is that instead of lyrics, the whole album features the wordless vocalizing of Bathsheba. It's quite a trip. Here's Ecstasy

The Spencer Hagen Orchestra, and Voodoo from the album Essence of Romance, here on the Retro Cocktail Hour. Herb Spencer and Earl Hagen were arranger-composers, and they formed this two-headed orchestra for a series of albums in the 1950s. By the 60s, they were busy with TV and movie work, and the orchestra went away. Also, Mists of Krakatoa, done by Kava Khan, along with the Kilimanjaro Dark Jazz Ensemble. Kava Khan is Bob Kress and Nels Truesdell. This one's on their album Virgin Lava, done in 2016. And we heard Road to Hana by vibraphonist Mark Riddle, a.k.a. Marty Lush. That's music from Mark's album Lahaina Sunset, which you can find online at digitiki.com. Well, this is the Retro Cocktail Hour. I'm Daryl Brogdon, and as it's been known to do, our time together has about run out. Just time to say thank you for being here, and hope you will join us here again at the Underground Martini Bunker. My email is host@retrococktail.org. In case you want to get in touch, the website where you can stream the show on demand is at retrococktail.org. 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We'll leave you now with the Tiki Lounge crew. This is called Mambo Day.

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Good evening and welcome back to another edition of Friday Night Blues. I'm your host, Sam Cassiano, the playlist online at ktep.org. We've got plenty of new releases headed your way this evening, but tonight we're going to start off with something from 1968. It is called the Progressive Blues Experiment. It is the unauthorized debut album by American blues rock musician Johnny Winter, recorded in August of 1968 at the Vulcan Gas Club, an Austin music club, with his original trio of Tommy Shannon on bass and John Red Turner on drums. It is a mixture of Winter originals and older blues songs. We're going to begin with a tune by Johnny Winter called Tribute to Muddy.

0: every day, baby, when the sun go down, I get with my friends and I begin to clown. I don't care what the people are thinking. I ain't drunk. I'm just drinking.
1: But you're so high.
0: Oh, man, you know I ain't high.
1: But you're so high.
0: Just take a little bit every now and then.
1: But you're so high.
0: Oh, man, you gotta be shaking yourself.
1: Stay drunk all the time.
0: Oh, come on, I know y'all be like that. Come home last night, all lurch. Baby getting a fuss. I say, honey, hush. I don't care what the people are thinking. I ain't drunk. I'm just drinking.
1: But you're so high.
0: Man, I ain't drunk. I done told y'all I ain't drunk, man. Why y'all doing
1: but
0: that?
1: You're so high.
0: I just had it fun, man.
1: But you're so high.
0: What? Oh, no, I'm not.
1: Stay drunk all the time.
0: Man, I don't know why y'all talk about me like that.

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Just me and you. I don't care what the people are thinking. I ain't drunk. I'm just drinking. Who me? 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

0: 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I don't care what the people are thinking. I ain't drunk. 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
1: But you're so high.
0: Oh, no, you the one drunk. 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

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Yeah, this morning. I ain't jiving, I ain't joking, baby. God knows I'm not carrying on. All right.

88.5 FM KTEP, and we just got finished listening to a set of Texas blues from Centerville, Texas. That was Sam Lightning Hopkins with Black Cadillac. Just ahead of that, from Leona, Texas, I Ain't Drunk. That was Albert Collins. We also heard from Clarence Gatemouth Brown with Guitar in My Hand. He was from Orange, Texas, which is about as far east Texas as you can get without being part of Louisiana. And we began with Johnny Winter from Beaumont, Texas, from the Progressive Blues Experiment. We heard Tribute to Muddy. Thank you so much for tuning in. Follow along at ktep.org. Maybe you're of the opinion that the blues originates from Africa, and some of you would like to think that maybe the blues got its starts elsewhere. But for the most part, the blues originates from the Deep South part of the United States. Most of those musicians could not find work in the Deep South during the late 1800s and early part of the 20th century, so they migrated north. It's called the Great Migration, and a lot of them, well, most of them, ended up in Chicago. We are going to give you a set of Chicago blues. We'll hear from Big Bill Brunzi, Howlin' Wolf, Muddy Waters, and we'll begin with the latest from Mr. Buddy Guy. From his album Ain't Done With the Blues, here is Been There, Done That.

I have a lot of stories I'd like to tell. I've been everywhere, done everything. You might not believe it, but it's true. Picked a lot of cotton before I picked a guitar.

Big Bill Brunzi is one of many artists whose birthplace is disputed. Some say he was born in Scott, Mississippi. Others say it was Jefferson County, Arkansas. Either way, he claimed he was born in 1893, which is confirmed by a 1957 travel manifest from the UK and Ireland incoming passenger list, which gives his name as William L. Brunzi, age 63, birth date June 26th, 1893. We just heard Southbound Train from 1951. Big Bill Brunzi would die just a few years later in 1958. Ahead of that, Chester Arthur Burnett, better known by his stage name Howlin' Wolf. We heard Who's Been Talkin' from the London Sessions, Muddy Waters with I'm a King Bee, just ahead of that, and we began with Buddy Guy. Thanks for tuning in. I hope you're enjoying the show tonight. We've got lots of new releases, including the latest from Taj Mahal and the Phantom Blues Band. Here's a tune written by the late Bill Withers. It is the title track to the new album called Time. You're listening to Friday Night Blues.

The lineup for the Paul Butterfield Blues Band reads like a who's who of blues. That is Chicago Blues, Paul Butterfield, Elvin Bishop, Jerome Arnold, Sam Lay, Mike Bloomfield, and David Sanborn. From the 1965 release, that is Blues with a Feeling, the Paul Butterfield Blues Band. Luther Dickinson ahead of that with High Water from Blues and Ballads. We heard from Rye Cooter, and also the latest from Taj Mahal with the Phantom Blues Band. You can follow along at ktep.org. Joe Crown is an American keyboardist based in New Orleans, Louisiana. Apart from being a solo artist, he is the full-time member of Kenny Wayne Shepherd's band. Joe likes to keep himself busy by playing the French Quarter Festival and the New Orleans Jazz and Heritage Festival in New Orleans. From his new album, Qualified, here is the Joe Crown Trio Plus One featuring Papa Molly with Qualified.

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88.5 FM KTEP. Welcome to Hour 2 of Friday Night Blues. We just heard Hurricane from Kip London. Before that, Little Ed and the Blues Imperials with Bad All By Myself. Their latest release is called Sideways. We also heard from Geneva Magnus, a song written by Bill Withers called The Same Love That Made Me Laugh. And we began the set with Selwyn Birchwood, the title track to his new album, The Church of Electric Swamp Funkin' Blues. Thanks for tuning in. 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

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Hey, folks, I got to cut out just a little bit early tonight, so please enjoy the rest of the show. 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

You are listening to Friday Night Blues. We are covering all the bases tonight. Mercury Blues from Fly Like an Eagle, Steve Miller. Ahead of that, Sonny Terry and Brownie McGhee with That's How I Feel from the album Folk Songs. And B.B. King, along with a track called Better Not Look Down from B.B. King's Blues Summit 100 featuring Kirk Fletcher. And most of the artists featured on that double CD. Thanks for tuning in. I'm your host, Sam Cassiano. Remember those days when Mom stayed at home and Dad went to work, and then during the summer you would pack up the old Rambler and take a two-week vacation? Boy, those days are long gone. That gives me the blues.

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We started with Albert King at the top of the set with Drivin' Wheel. We heard from Robin Trower his latest, The Future Starts Right Here. Jimi Hendrix from 1967's Are You Experienced? And May This Be Love? And from 1998, just a few decades apart, we heard Lucinda Williams, Too Cool to Be Forgotten, from Car Wheels on a Gravel Road. I had a good feeling about that. Playlist online at KTEP.org. I'm your host, Sam Cassiano. Here's the Tedeschi Trucks Band.

0: Valerie June from Humboldt, Tennessee, as a teenager, was with her father, owner of Hockett Construction in West Tennessee, and a part-time promoter for gospel singers and Prince, KC and JoJo, and Bobby Womack. She helped by hanging posters in town. From the album Pushing Against a Stone, Workin' Woman Blues, Valerie June. Ahead of that, it was Joe Bonamassa. We heard from Colin James and the very latest from the Tedeschi Trucks Band. Are you following along at KTEP.org? Sure do appreciate it. And while you're there, why don't you click on the donate button and support public radio. I'm your host, Sam Cassiano. Here is Buddy Guy with Love on a Budget.
1: Baby, make me understand. Every time I come over to your house, I feel like you got another man. I'm standing on the outside, trying to get in. I got something to tell you.

Back to 1970s, the London Sessions, Howlin' Wolf, with Eric Clapton, Steve Winwood, Bill Wyman, and Charlie Watts. Big Bill Brunzi ahead of that with West Coast Blues. Bonnie Raitt in the set and Buddy Guy. Thanks for tuning in. It's Friday Night Blues. I'm your host, Sam Cassiano. Here is Chris Stone, Kingfish, Ingram.

like me. 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

raining, yeah. Out on the deep blue sea, storming so hard. 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I wanna go home. All the planes are grounded. I called the airport this morning. They said, Johnny, we ain't gonna fly till about 3 or 4 days. We ain't gonna fly. 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

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I said, raining, yeah, raining, yeah. 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

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I'm trying, trying just like you. It's raining here, raining here, raining here. It's thrown out on the deep blue sea. I talked to the captain. Said, Johnny, we gonna be over here, we over here. Another 3 or 4 days. 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About 3 or 4 days. Weather so bad, so bad. Weather so bad, so bad. All the planes are drowning. All the planes are drowning. All the planes are drowning on the ground. You know all the planes are drowning. We can't fly, we can't fly. About 3 or 4 days. I want to go home so bad. But the planes are drowning.

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A Thousand Years. Pat Metheny wrote the tune, and it's on a great record released in 1998 called Like Minds. And what a great mind trust on this record. Gary Burton on vibes, Chick Corea on piano, Roy Haynes on drums, Dave Holland on bass, and Pat Metheny playing guitar. Thanks so much for listening to Jazz with me. I'm Jana Lee Ross. And you can get in touch anytime and let us know what you love about jazz. Our email address is jazznetwork@wfmt.com.

My mama done told me when I was in knee pants. 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But when the sweet talking is done, a woman's a two-faced, a worrisome thing to leave you singing the blues in the night. Now the rain is falling, yeah, the trains are calling, woo-wee. 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

Fresno, Mobile. From Memphis to St. Joe. 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But there's one thing I know. A woman's a two-faced, a worrisome.

Bayabuzad, from Natchez to Mobile. From Memphis to St. Joe. Wherever the four winds blow. Look here, boy, I've been to some big towns. Yeah, dug them all and heard me some big talk, too. But there's one thing I...

1964 at the Cafe Agogo in Greenwich Village, a great night of beatnik jazz. Stan Getz playing Summertime. Very young Gary Burton with him on vibes. Joe Hunt on drums. And Chuck Israel on bass. Before that, the Clayton Hamilton Jazz Orchestra playing Duke Ellington's Prelude to a Kiss. And we kicked off the set with a track from a total desert island record for me. Louis Armstrong meets Oscar Peterson. Blues in the Night. My mama done told me. I'm Jana Lee Ross. Thanks so much for listening to Jazz with me. Here's some music from a 1990 film called Tune In Tomorrow, set in a radio station in New Orleans in the 1950s. It starred Peter Falk and Barbara Hershey and Keanu Reeves and featured music composed by Wynton Marsalis.

It's called Don't Run From Fun, music from the 1990 film. Tune in tomorrow. Wynton Marsalis leading that all-star ensemble, including Wycliffe Gordon and Reginald Veal. 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

Imagine it's 2 or 3 in the morning. The aroma of fried chicken and mustard greens. You know, all the guys have gathered around from their regular gigs, but there's always something left for a jam session. I thought about it and I said, Richard, I want to record at home. Have a jam session. Have some good food and drink. Invite some old friends and homies like Joe Henderson and Roy Hargrove, Buck Hill, Steve Novosel, Sweet Billy Hart, and of course invite the drum machine, Mr. Elvin Jones. As always, my soulmates, Steve Williams, Charles Abels. This is what it's all about. The music.

a whole lot of blues in that set, that last one, Sandu, Clifford Brown's Blues, from a very great record in every respectable trumpet player's collection. Study in Brown is the record, 1955. Clifford Brown died about a year after making this record. And Richie Powell, who played piano with him on this record, also, they died in a car crash together. Richie Powell, Clifford Brown on tenor, Harold Land, George Morrow on bass, Max Roach on drums. The tune Sandu. Before that, Blues for Sarge. Shirley Horn telling it like it is from the piano. And she says the main ingredient is the music. That's the name of that record, the main ingredient. And we started with a minor blues from Peter Bernstein playing guitar. His tune Means and Ends. I'm Jana Lee Ross. Thanks for listening to Jazz with Me. I need more Shirley Horn. We all need more Shirley Horn in our lives. God rest her sweet soul. From the main ingredient, this is Shirley telling us the meaning of the blues.

and fresh and warm. But now the blue I see is more like winter.

It must have been Moonglow, and that must have been Bucky Pizzarelli and Howard Alden playing those twin guitars. And before that, Madame Shirley Horn at the piano telling us the meaning of the blues. I'm Jana Lee Ross. Thanks for listening to Jazz with me. 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

from Weekend in London. George Benson recorded live at Ronnie Scott's in 2020, the tune Cruise Control. I'm Janet Lee Ross. Thanks so much for listening to Jazz with Me. 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

Straight Up and Down, Chick Corea's tune from Like Minds, recorded in 1998. Gary Burton leading that session on vibes, Dave Holland on bass, Roy Haynes on drums, and Pat Matheny playing guitar. A bunch of great Like Minds indeed. Before that, Chick again from his acoustic trio. That's John Patitucci on bass and Dave Weckl on drums. The tune, Sophisticated Lady, and the set began with Adversity from the amazing Chie Imaizumi, wonderful arranger and composer, that from her record called Unfailing Kindness. I'm Janet Lee Ross. Thanks for listening to Jazz with me.

Karen Allison with Ed Howard on bass, Thelonious Monk's Round Midnight. And it does sound deep and dark and like midnight in that presentation. Beautiful. Before that, Dexter Gordon live with George Cables on piano, Rufus Reed on bass, Eddie Gladden playing drums. And they were at the Keystone Corner in San Francisco in 1978, the tune Body and Soul. I'm Janie Lee Ross. Thanks for listening to Jazz with me.

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Herbie Hancock in 1962 from Taken Off, his tune Three Bags Full, Billy Higgins on drums with him, Butch Warren on bass, on tenor Dexter Gordon and Freddie Hubbard playing trumpet. 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

three Stephen Sondheim songs back to back. That was lovely. From A Funny Thing Happened on the Way to the Forum, Joe Puma playing guitar, Red Mitchell with him on bass, and Red Mitchell played on the track before that with Andre Previn on piano, Shelly Mann on drums, from Andre Previn and His Pals Play West Side Story. Lyrics written by Stephen Sondheim for that show. Leonard Bernstein wrote the music, and the set began with the fantastic Leah Delaria singing The Ballad of Sweeney Todd, music and words by Stephen Sondheim. Thanks so much for listening to Jazz.

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That was Red Top, written by the great vibraphonist Lionel Hampton and played here by one of his great predecessors of the vibes, Milt Jackson, from Reunion Blues with Oscar Peterson, Ray Brown on bass, Lewis Hayes on drums. Before that, Reverence from the Clayton Hamilton Jazz Orchestra. And the set began with the Gershwin tune, How Long Has This Been Going On? 1957, Louis Armstrong meets Oscar Peterson. Oscar again playing with Ray Brown. Ray Brown is everywhere. Herb Ellis on guitar and Louis Belson on drums. I'm Jana Lee Ross. Thanks for listening to Jazz with me.

Chet Baker live in Tokyo in 1987. His final recording, that was the Richie Bayrock tune, Broken Wing. I'm Jana Lee Ross. Thanks for listening to Jazz With Me.

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Full Tilt from the Adam Schulman Sextet. Adam on piano, Mike Olmos, trumpet, Lyle Link, alto, Patrick Wolf on tenor, John Watawa, bass, and Evan Hughes on drums. And that is from their recording called Full Tilt. Hi, how you doing? Dave Schwann here. You're listening to the great American music we call jazz. We do hope things are going well for you and yours. The late, great Richie Cole up next from his salute to the great Cannonball Adderley. In fact, the name of the CD is called Cannonball. Here's Unit

a tune by bassist Sam Jones called Unit 7, from the late great Richie Cole. Two alto players here, Richie, of course, on alto, along with Kenny Blake, and on trombone, Reggie Watkins, Kevin Moore, piano, Eric Susoff, guitar, Mark Perna on bass, and Vince Taglieri on drums. That is from Richie Cole's CD called Cannonball, certainly a salute to Cannonball Adderley. And here is Cannonball himself.

The Stars Fell on Alabama. Cannonball Adderley from his recording Quintet in Chicago. The group recorded in Chicago in February of 1959. Cannonball on alto, of course, Wynton Kelly, the pianist, Paul Chambers on bass, the late, great Jimmy Cobb on drums. And it is a quintet because John Coltrane joins the group on other cuts on Quintet in Chicago. As we say, this was recorded in February of 1959. In March of that year, just 1 month later, this group goes into the studio with Miles Davis to record Kind of Blue. Wynton Kelly, the pianist on Freddie Freeloader on Kind of Blue. Bill Evans, the pianist on the other cuts. But nonetheless, this quintet was with Miles Davis in the late 50s, especially on Kind of Blue. And you're listening to Jazz with Dave Schwann. Enough from me. Let's get back to some more music. Here's the Keystone Trio

Bewitched, Bothered, and Bewildered, the Rodgers and Hart classic, done by the Keystone Trio, John Hicks, the pianist, with George Moratz on bass and Idris Muhammad on drums from their recording called Heartbeats. We're so glad you've joined us. Thank you for your support of this great music. My name is Dave Schwann. We have a lot more music ahead. Please stay with us.

From the Gershwin songbook Jazz Variations, Dick Hyman with Nobody But You. Here's Sheila Jordan and Harvey S.

Sheila Jordan, and bassist Harvey S. The tune, the melody, of course, is Waltz for Debbie by Bill Evans. The additional lyrics, entitled Lazy Days by Bill Audie, that's from Sheila and Harvey's recording called Yesterdays on the High Note label. And you're listening to Jazz with Dave Schwann. A change of pace now from the Charles Pillow Ensemble. This recording is called Chamber Jazz, and the tune is called Bebe.

That's a tune called Bebe by the composer Ermeto Pascual, played by the Charles Pillow Ensemble, very much a chamber jazz ensemble. As a matter of fact, chamber jazz is the name of the CD. Soloing there on clarinet, Charles Pillow, Gary Versace on accordion, with additional percussion from Rogerio Boccato. A string septet, seven players here, three violins, two violas, two cellos. On chamber jazz, music from the Charles Pillow Ensemble. And you're listening to Jazz with Dave Schwann and Ileana Elias.

Ileana Elias from her recording Music for Man of La Mancha and What Does He Want of Me? Ileana at the piano with Eddie Gomez bass, Jack DeJohnette on drums. Here's Barry Harris in his trio with guitarist Ronnie Ben-Hur.

the Barry Harris Trio and guitarist Ronnie Ben-Hur with Ask Me Now. That's from their recording Backyard. Barry at the piano, Leroy Williams on drums, and Lyle Atkinson on bass. Here's Bobby Hutcherson.

Star Eyes from Bobby Hutcherson on Vibes, George Cables the pianist, Herbie Lewis on bass, Philly Joe Jones on drums. That's from their recording called Force. We thank you so much for joining us this hour and hope you enjoyed all the great American music we call jazz. Dave Schwann finishing up with the BC Double Quartet from their recording Departure and Zatitude.

0: the finest in jazz, past and present, old and new, classic, a bit of the exotic, hidden gems, and just great timeless music. 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

and Walter Rodriguez, additional percussion. That is a great way to get things moving this hour. You're listening to Jazz. Hello there. My name is Dave Schwann. We're delighted you've joined us. We hope you can stay with us for a lot of great music ahead. We have drummer Jason Thiemann up next with his trio, including Ed Cherry on guitar and Kyle Kohler on the Hammond B3 organ from their recording, T-Man. Here is The Elements.

Denise Donatelli with Find a Heart. That is the title track to the CD of the same name, along with Denise, Jeffrey Keyser on piano, Leonardo Amuedo guitar, Carlitos del Puerto bass, and Marvin Smitty Smith on drums, and some background vocals too, with Cy Smith, Yutaka Yokokura,

That is music by Sherman Irby called Laura's Love Song, a tribute to Sherman's wife, Laura. Sherman has done great work, of course, with the Jazz at Lincoln Center Orchestra. Here he is leading his own group, Organomics, from the recording Organ Starter. Sherman on alto sax, Saul Rubin on guitar, and Willie Jones III on drums, with great organ playing and support from Fred McFarlane. And before that, Jason Tiemann and his trio. Kyle Kohler on the Hammond B3 there, with Ed Cherry on guitar, with a tune called The Elements. That opens up Jason's CD called T-Man. Well, you're listening to Jazz with Dave Schwann, and here is Gary Burton in tribute to one of his mentors and heroes, Lionel Hampton, Midnight Sun.

Gary Burton's tribute to the great Lionel Hampton, with a tune that Hampton co-wrote with Francis Burke and Johnny Mercer, Midnight Sun. This is from the recording for Hamp, Red, Bags, and Cal. Gary paying tribute to those four great vibraphonists, of course, Lionel Hampton, also Red Norvo, Bags is Milt Jackson, and Cal is Cal Jader. So we heard Gary on vibes, also Mulgrew Miller on piano, Christian McBride on bass, and Lewis Nash on drums. A first-rate lineup for Gary Burton. You are listening to Jazz. My name is Dave Schwann. Thanks much for joining us. Stay with us. We have a lot more to come. And coming up in just a couple minutes, trombonist Matt Haviland with music by Herbie Hancock. Herbie, of course, played with Miles Davis in the 1960s. Let's hear from Miles. A quick thing called Song Number 2.

The opening cut to the album Quiet Nights from Miles Davis in collaboration with Gil Evans, and a tune called Song Number 2. Trombonist Matt Haviland is up next. He has put together quite an ensemble here with Vincent Herring on alto sax, David Kikoski on piano, Ugana Okegwo bass, and Jonathan Blake on drums for his recording called Something to Say. Here's Herbie Hancock's Driftin'.

Herbie Hancock's Driftin'. From Matt Haviland and Friends, Matt on trombone, Vincent Herring on alto, David Kikoski piano, Ugana Okegwo bass, and Jonathan Blake on drums from their recording Something to Say. Each of these gentlemen and players have done outstanding work with various groups. I was thinking about Vincent, though, when listening to him playing, and thinking of the live recording he did with two other great alto sax players, Bobby Watson and Gary Bartz, recorded at Smoke in New York City in tribute to Charlie Parker. The CD is called Bird at 100. That's an outstanding recording and well worth checking out. You're listening to Jazz with Dave Schwann, and let's go to the Village Vanguard for a set back in 1977 with the Great Jazz Trio. Three great musicians, of course. Hank Jones on piano, Ron Carter is on bass, and Tony Williams is on drums, playing music by someone who did some legendary performances that were fortunately recorded at the Village Vanguard, none other than John Coltrane. Here is Train's Naima.

the great jazz trio, Hank Jones piano, Ron Carter bass, Tony Williams on drums. From their recording, the great jazz trio at the Village Vanguard and Naima, music by John Coltrane. Here's music by Charlie Parker, played by Rick Germanson and his trio, Dexterity.

Charlie Parker's dexterity, played by Rick Germanson at the piano, his trio including Gerald Cannon on bass, and Willie Jones III on drums. Willie produced this album, by the way, the album called Turquoise Twice. And before that, a set from 1977 at the Village Vanguard with the great jazz trio, Hank Jones piano, Ron Carter bass, Tony Williams drums. We thank you so much for joining us this hour and hope you enjoyed all the great American music we call jazz. Dave Schwann finishing up with the group Idle Hands from their recording Solid Moments and Barreling Through.

This is KTEP El Paso, part of the NPR network. 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
1: What would happen if an animal sanctuary founder and an architect worked together to fuse sustainable design with radical empathy?
2: 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I'm Tom Linney.
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6: I'm Windsor Johnston with these headlines. Scaffolding and white tarps now cover part of the Kennedy Center amid an ongoing legal battle to remove President Trump's name from the building. The developments follow a series of legal setbacks for the administration, including its latest failed attempt to keep the signage in place. The Prime Minister of Pakistan says the United States and Iran have moved a step closer to a peace deal. Iran's foreign minister says negotiators are still working through details, including terms related to the country's nuclear program. The U.S. men's national team opened its World Cup campaign with a 4-1 win over Paraguay last night. The U.S. will go against Australia next week. I'm Windsor Johnston, NPR News in Washington.

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7: Jason Lucero realized art was for him when a high school teacher lit that spark. 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
8: 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I'm Richard Dayub, your host for El Paso Primetime. 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
9: From NPR News in Washington, D.C., this is Weekend Edition. I'm Alyssa Nadworny. This hour, China's effort to become dominant in university research.
10: You know, it may be that we can tell somebody, yeah, there's going to be a cure for your deaf child, but you're going to have to go to Shanghai to get it. 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
9: And the New York Knicks go for an historic win tonight in the NBA Finals.
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13: Live from NPR News in Washington, I'm Winter Johnston. The U.S. military says it shot down several Iranian drones targeting commercial ships in the Strait of Hormuz hours after both sides indicated they were inching toward a peace agreement. NPR's Deva Shivaram reports a senior administration official told NPR the agreement could be finalized in the coming days.
14: The official, who was not authorized to speak publicly, says the U.S. and Iran are about 80 to 85% of the way to an agreement, but nothing is finalized. The U.S. official says the deal would reopen the Strait of Hormuz and end the blockade there, and it would end Iran's nuclear program and work on a performance-based model with incentives for Iran.
13: It's NPR's Deva Shivaram reporting. The Justice Department has given its seal of approval for allies of President Trump to merge two Hollywood titans, Paramount and Warner Brothers.

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7: I'm Windsor Johnston with these headlines. The U.S. military says it shot down several Iranian drones as they were heading toward the Strait of Hormuz. Both the U.S. and Iran say they're seeing progress, meanwhile, in signing a preliminary peace deal. The United States beat Paraguay 4-1 in their first home World Cup game in more than three decades. Tens of thousands of fans packed a stadium near Los Angeles for last night's matchup. The U.S. will go against Australia on Friday. The New York Knicks take on the San Antonio Spurs in Game 5 of the NBA Finals tonight. The Knicks are leading the best-of-seven series 3-1. I'm Windsor Johnston, NPR News, in Washington.

0: This is Weekend Edition from NPR News. Scott Simon returns next week. I'm Alyssa Nadworny.
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0: From NPR News in Washington, D.C., this is Weekend Edition. I'm Alyssa Nadworny. This hour, the Trump administration has blessed the union of two rival Hollywood titans. Then we'll take you to Senegal, where aid cuts have led to shortages in malnutrition care.
4: This is something natural. This is something human. When you see that your kids are in good health, you are happy and you feel good. But whenever your child is just suffering, you suffer with them.
0: We'll talk to an actor who memorized all 154 of William Shakespeare's sonnets, and the World Cup is underway. The U.S. won its first game, 4-1 over Paraguay. First, our newscast. It's Saturday, June 13th, 2026.
5: Live from NPR News in Washington, I'm Windsor Johnston. President Trump has recast parts of the nation's capital in his own image and name. Today, that changed at the Kennedy Center, which was forced to strip Trump's name from the building under court order. NPR's Frank Langfitt reports from Washington, D.C.
6: Crystal Brewer was among the crowd who came to document the event late Friday. She said removing Trump's name was a way to reclaim a piece of Washington from a president who's tried to put his stamp on the nation's capital.
7: Checks and balances, accountability. It's about not being able to do something just because you think you're the most powerful person and you can defy the courts.
6: A federal judge ruled that adding Trump's name to the center was illegal and required congressional approval. Workers draped the facade in tarps early Saturday, which prevented the crowd from documenting the historic reversal. Brewer said she thought it was also an attempt to spare the president further humiliation. Frank Langfitt, NPR News, Washington.
5: Pakistan, which is mediating peace talks between Iran and the United States, has said it expects an agreement to be finalized in the next 24 hours. The Pakistani prime minister said he was prepared for the truce to be signed immediately afterwards. The BBC's Joe Inwood reports.
8: This is the strongest signal yet that an agreement has been reached. Over the last 48 hours, first the Americans, then the Iranians, and now the Pakistani mediators have said they expect something to be signed this weekend. Prime Minister Shahbaz Sharif posted on social media that we are closer to a peace deal than ever before. with finalization in the next 24 hours. But what he's talking about is not actually a full peace deal, but a memorandum of understanding.

0: weekend edition from NPR News. Scott Simon is away. I'm Alyssa Nadworny. The biggest challenge facing the Trump administration right now, a peace deal with Iran. And it's become a bit of a will-they-won't-they story. It's gone like this. The president announces a deal is forthcoming, and we wait. This week, as we waited, an Apache helicopter went down off the Gulf of Oman. The U.S. blamed Iran. The U.S. struck Iran. Iran struck Gulf neighbors. The president threatened to strike Iran again, quote, very hard. And then just hours later, Trump announced he'd canceled that plan and that a peace deal was forthcoming. Joining me now is NPR senior contributor Ron Elving. Good morning.
1: Good to be with you, Alyssa.
0: So this deal is a memorandum of understanding. And yesterday, Iran's foreign minister said it's in the final stages and that his country's leadership had approved it. Do we know exactly what's on the table yet?
1: Not really. We only know what might be. Uh-huh. Right now, the one thing the two sides seem to have agreed on is their interest in having an agreement, or what each side can say is an agreement. That would help President Trump celebrate his 80th birthday this weekend by claiming victory and by ending what has become a politically expensive misadventure. And if there really is a deal that holds up, it should re-energize the world oil market and bring prices down worldwide for gas and fertilizer and ultimately food as well. It would help Iran get back to selling its oil and accessing some of its frozen assets.

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4: I'm Windsor Johnston with these headlines. Scaffolding and white tarps now cover part of the Kennedy Center amid an ongoing legal battle to remove President Trump's name from the building. The developments follow a series of legal setbacks for the administration, including its latest failed attempt to keep the signage in place. The Prime Minister of Pakistan says the United States and Iran have moved a step closer to a peace deal. Iran's foreign minister says negotiators are still working through details, including terms related to the country's nuclear program. The U.S. men's national team opened its World Cup campaign with a 4-1 win over Paraguay last night. The U.S. will go against Australia next week. I'm Windsor Johnston, NPR News in Washington.

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1: What would happen if an animal sanctuary founder and an architect worked together to fuse sustainable design with radical empathy?
2: On the next Animal Concerns of Texas, we'll be talking with Allison Argo, director of the documentary film Forever Home, which follows the story of two dreamers transforming animal care through groundbreaking architecture and unveils a vision for how we can see and care for the animals most people overlook. I'm Tom Linney.
1: And I'm Liz Walsh. 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

0: like this in the courts, and that's likely where this is headed.
1: NPR's David Folkenflik. This is NPR. Scaffolding and white tarps now cover part of the Kennedy Center's facade amid a legal battle over the removal of President Trump's name from the building. This follows a series of setbacks for the administration, including its latest failed attempt to keep the signage in place. The New York Knicks and their fans have been waiting 53 years for a title. It could happen tonight in San Antonio. Can the Spurs force a Game 6 in New York? Sports writer Howard Brighton sizes up what could lie ahead.
2: It's been a crazy series. I think that the Knicks have been the best team this postseason. They've only lost 3 games. They have been by far the more poised team. They are on the cusp of a championship. They should win tonight, and if they don't win then, they should win probably the next game in New York. And it really feels inevitable.
1: Sports writer Howard Bryant. While preparing for the FIFA World Cup, England ran into unforeseen problems in Kansas City, Missouri, where their base camp is being set up. Greg Eklund explains.
3: Instead of tactical preparations for their first match Wednesday against Croatia in Arlington, Texas, the English team is scrambling after equipment theft. The items were being shipped from Florida to Kansas City, where England were establishing their base camp. According to the Daily Mail in the UK, boots belonging to England captain Harry Kane and midfielder Jude Bellingham were among the stolen items.
1: The U.S. opened its first home World Cup in 32 years with a 4-1 victory over Paraguay. The game took place in front of a sold-out crowd. I'm Louise Schiavone, NPR News, Washington.
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7: People go to incredible lengths to pay the smallest amount of taxes. Sometimes in legal ways, sometimes in less than legal ways, in the shadows. And it's not always clear which is which. Figuring that out? That used to be the job of Carolyn Schenck. She spent nearly 2 decades at the IRS. And she says the way the IRS uncovered the newest, hottest tax crimes ran the gamut.
8: Surveillance, wiretaps, old school trash pools, which is obviously a phenomenal source of information.
7: Yeah.
8: Kind of dirty, but, you know, could be very
7: fruitful. I'm shocked y'all still do that. That's incredible.
8: Mm-hmm.
7: Then, of course, there are the times when people reach out to them and say, I've got information. I'd like to whistleblow.
8: We've seen people come forward and sit with, you know, in a dark room or a bag on their head, and they've gone through the most intricate banking details.
7: Have you been in one of those interviews?
8: Not with a bag over my head.
7: She says the bag thing is just a term of art. Sometimes, though, people are afraid to talk, even anonymously. Carolyn says one time, after a long day at a conference, she got to her hotel room.
8: And someone shoved, and I'm not sure how they even did it because it was so thick, an enormous manila envelope with a whole bunch of bank documents in it underneath my hotel room door, which was totally unnerving because...
7: How did they know where I was staying?
8: Exactly.
7: She says she changed rooms, and the documents, they turned into a case. Can you say any more details about it?
8: No, other than I was extremely freaked out. And I also was thinking to myself, you know, what if this thing got shoved and stuck? Like, they should have put it in 2 different envelopes, right?
7: Yeah, I mean, come on, guys.
8: Right.
7: The case I wanted to talk with Carolyn about came from a much less dramatic tip. And it really paints a picture of how hard it is to draw a clear line between what is okay and what is not when it comes to taxes. Carolyn first heard about this questionable tax move in 2021. She was at a meeting with another top IRS lawyer.
8: He just said, there's this weird thing out there that I think taxpayers are doing. This maybe is the new thing. What do you think about it? And I said, where is it? And he said, Malta. And I said, what?
7: Yes, Malta. tiny

0: island nation in the middle of the Mediterranean, known for amazing beaches and, apparently, an attractive tax arrangement with the U.S. that was helping Americans avoid paying piles and piles of taxes.
1: I think I was oscillating between a woe and WTF.
0: Hello and welcome to Planet Money. I'm Nick Fountain, here with Lauren Loricchio, reporter over at the nonprofit tax reporting outlet Tax Notes. Lauren, hi.
2: Hi, how are you?
0: I'm well, thanks. Normally the world of tax can be kind of dry and procedural, but Lauren, I have this theory about you, and that's that you have this deadpan matter-of-fact way about you that somehow gets tax lawyers to open up and spill all of their dirtiest secrets. What do you think about that theory?
2: I think you're wrong.
0: Really?
2: No, I think you're probably right. I'm just a tax nerd. I can't help it.
0: All right, well, today, how do the rich avoid taxes? We try to trace how a loophole is born and
2: how it dies
0: and is maybe put on life support. You might call this a tale of a tax shelter, an anatomy of an avoidance.
2: The life cycle of a loophole.
0: And you have secret recordings.
2: I do.
0: Ooh.
3: There is a litany of reasons why the IRS is going to lose. If they had any brains, they would be stopping right now and going back to...
4: 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This is NPR.
0: To be clear, it is perfectly fine and reasonable and understandable to want to pay as little in taxes as possible. When you do that legally, we call it tax avoidance. This story is about the mushy area between tax avoidance and doing illegal things to avoid taxes, tax evasion. And it turns out the line between those two things is not hard and fast. It's ever changing and contested. People and the government are constantly pushing it back and forth. It's a battlefield. And because it is a battlefield, people don't love to talk openly about their tactics. I've made many calls for this story where people say, I would want to talk to you, but my lawyer says, don't do it.
2: Welcome to my life.
0: Yes. But one person who, Lauren, you suggested might agree to go on the record and try to help us understand how the wealthy move their money around to pay fewer taxes is Andrew Gradman.
2: Andrew is a tax lawyer, and he's looked into the Malta loophole.
0: And what we wanted to learn from Andrew in particular was how exactly these loopholes came into existence. Like, where did this all start? Who discovered it?
5: You're asking the human story about who thought of it and then, you know, what kind of a bath were they thinking of when they said Eureka, which is pleasant.
0: That's exactly what I'm looking for.
5: Yeah, tell me about the bath.
2: Andrew says we cannot definitively figure out who this came from.
0: But we have some clues as to where it came from. It all started because of a treaty with Malta, the U.S.-Malta Tax Treaty of 2008.
5: And boy, treaties are complicated.
0: Yeah, I did not know this before working on the story, but Lauren, you taught me we have tax treaties with many countries.
2: In alphabetical order, Armenia, Australia, Austria, Azerbaijan, Bangladesh.
0: All right, I'm going to stop you there. There are dozens of them.
2: More than 50.
0: And the general idea is the U.S. is unique. We tax our citizens' income even when they live outside of the U.S., but we generally do not like to tax their income that has already been taxed by the country they're living in. So we create treaties, like the one with Malta, which say, among other things, if Malta has already taxed this, we won't, and vice versa.
2: It's like a prenup, but for taxes. And this treaty with Malta, it left a few key details up for interpretation.
0: Yes. In particular, details about how each country would tax retirement accounts. The context here is that when the U.S. and Malta were drafting this treaty, there was this relatively new retirement account in the U.S. called the Roth IRA. Roths, you might remember from the haze of trying to figure out retirement options, allow you to put your already taxed money into an account, let it grow, and then when you reach a certain age, you can take it out tax-free. Which Andrew says is all fine and good until an American moves to some other country and that country wants to tax what's supposed to be tax-free.
5: We didn't have a system that would protect the U.S. worker who moves to a foreign country, takes the money out to retire, expecting that it'll be tax-free, but finds that the foreign country, under the treaty, has the right to tax it for some other reason.
0: So, the drafters of that tax treaty with Malta put in language that says, if a U.S. retirement account is going to be tax-exempt, then Malta will also exempt it from taxes, and vice versa.
2: Yeah, and this ended up being very important, because a few years later, Malta created their own Roth-like retirement accounts to help their citizens save more money.
0: Right, and these accounts were much more lucrative than the American ones. Because in the U.S., the amount of money you can put into Roth is capped. It's actually pretty small. And if you have assets like stocks or real estate or fancy paintings that have gone up a lot in value, you can't put those in. You have to sell them first and pay taxes on the gains. But these Maltese accounts were way supercharged. They allowed people to put in unlimited amounts, and not just cash, but whatever, real estate, ownership of a company, Bitcoin, then sell it and pull out the proceeds entirely tax-free, starting when people hit 50 years old.
2: And because of the U.S.'s tax treaty with Malta, it seemed like the U.S. would need to abide by those rules too.
0: Which means, in theory, if Americans stashed their appreciated assets in these Maltese accounts, then sold them, and took the proceeds back to the U.S., the IRS couldn't tax them. So if you were a tax lawyer trying to figure out how to help your favorite client avoid paying capital gains taxes on her Google stock, you'd have hit the jackpot. This was an enormous loophole just sitting there for the using, and seemingly legit. You might be tempted to yell about it from the rooftops.
2: Nah, that's not something that people actually do, because if they're loud about it, the government might come and close the loophole.
0: Maybe they don't yell it from the rooftops, but they do pitch their wealthy clients. And it is rare for normies like me to see those pitches, but Lauren, you actually got your hands on one of those.
2: Yeah, I got some of those materials.
0: It's a pitch deck put together by people selling this loophole idea that was passed around behind closed doors. How did you get your hands on that?
2: Someone shared it with me. This one's from Dominion Fiduciary Services,
0: which is like an international money manager. And this is its sales pitch for Americans to use a loophole. Like, for example, they talk about this made-up person, Max Franklin, a venture capitalist at a boutique private equity firm in New York, who owns a chunk of a company that's about to be sold for $15 million profit.
2: So the materials say he would have to pay federal and New York tax on the gain of approximately $4.725 million. But the bottom line is that he would, quote, really prefer to have the full amount available for his retirement.
0: Luckily, the pitch goes on, if Max hires the right people, there is a way for him to avoid this. Because of Malta's amazing retirement laws, if he just puts a chunk of the company into a Maltese retirement account, when the company is sold, the proceeds will land in his account tax-free. And when he hits 50, he can start getting his money out, also tax-free, without ever setting foot in Malta, because of our amazing tax treaty with Malta.
2: Andrew says, unlike a lot of loopholes, this one actually had an air of legitimacy. So people started to advertise it publicly in law journals.
0: Saying, yeah, we know this looks too good to be true, but whether it was a mistake or not, it's right there in the treaty.
5: Unlike some of these other loophole-y type things, the authors and people really believed in it.
0: Uh-huh.
5: I think it's really important to emphasize.
0: Uh-huh.
5: The public might look at this and say there's something really shady and creepy about this, but I think the fact that they published public articles about this meant they really believed in it and that they were not trying to hide anything.
0: But it seems like they also knew this might not last for long. Like there was a ticking clock. Talking about this publicly meant the IRS would see it and take a good hard look.
5: A tax loophole is a wasting asset. If you really believe that this was a mistake that was made, then you know it has a limited life.
0: Huh.
5: And so you have to figure out, how do I squeeze the juice out of it as much as possible?
0: And squeeze they did.
2: Yeah, my sources say hundreds of taxpayers use the loophole, and they estimate billions of dollars went into these accounts. One attorney told my colleague that his client had between $100 and $300 million stashed away in Malta.
0: And when those taxpayers put that money in there, nobody was giving them any trouble. That didn't happen until the next chapter of the story.
2: The crackdown.
0: Right. This next part is about the moment that line between legit loophole and illegitimate tax shelter comes into focus. These tax professionals have been pushing on one side of that line. Now the government is going to start pushing back from the other side. Which brings us back to Carolyn, the lawyer who spent nearly two decades at the IRS. In 2021, she says, the IRS was soliciting from their staff candidates for this list they put together every year where they call out tax schemes that people should be very wary of. Like, do this at your own risk because it might come back to bite you. It's called the Dirty Dozen List.
1: I mean, I guess it sounds a lot sexier than it probably is. but it's literally like a laundry list of all of these abusive schemes.
2: Everyone at the IRS is duking it out to get their favorite tax scheme on the list.
0: And Carolyn is digging into the Malta thing.
1: I called up my friends, the lovely agents at the Offshore Compliance Initiative Group. And these are awesome crack agents. I mean, they scraped a lot of the data that we already had. They did a deep dive to any mention of it on the internet, on YouTube, on any of these videos, on any of these websites. We also floated it around to some of the private practitioners at the time.
0: That means tax lawyers?
1: Tax lawyers, yeah. Right. Said, hey, have you heard of this? And they more or less confirmed that they were aware of this and aware of, you know, clients that were doing this. You know, we seem to be the only ones who weren't invited to this party.
0: And she says, one way the IRS figures out if something is legit or not is whether there's any economic logic to it other than avoiding taxes.
2: There's a technical term for this that holds up in tax court, the economic substance doctrine.
1: What is the real purpose of this?
0: Like, is there a business reason a person or a company might need a Maltese account?
1: Does this make economic sense other than the purpose of doing a turn and burn on the asset and then sheltering the gain? It does not.
0: Yeah, it did not. So she nominated it for that year's Dirty Dozen list, arguing that putting your highly appreciated assets into a Maltese retirement account, like imaginary Max Franklin sticking his chunk of a company in there, is a tax shenanigan, a move that ultimately denies the American government and people the money they're due.
1: My pitch was, this is an incredibly abusive scheme. We got to put this out there because it seems legitimate. We think taxpayers are going to get pulled into this. We need to get the word out there. This has got to go.
2: In 2021, the IRS makes its first big public announcement that it's aware of the Malta loophole and skeptical.
0: It sends out a big press release saying putting appreciated assets into Maltese retirement accounts in order to avoid taxes is probably sketchy. We're looking into it and officially adding it to the Dirty Dozen. Is that a huge day for you? Just walk into the office with a lot of bravado. We got him.
1: Drop the list. Boom. I mean, it was a shot across the bow to those promoters out there like, hey, we see you, you know, but then also to the taxpayers like, hey, we got you. Like, don't do this.
0: Yeah. Dirty Dozen activated, industry put on notice. But the loophole was still out there. They needed to figure out a way to truly close it. And it turned out that inside of the treaty, there contained a little important take backsies clause. Which said, basically, if there's something that's not clearly defined in the treaty, we can come back to it.
2: And so, in late 2021, the IRS and Maltese officials met and clarified something.
0: They said, oh, by the way, when the treaty said the U.S. would honor the terms of these Maltese retirement accounts for Americans, it didn't mean that Americans could put in highly appreciated assets. It meant they could deposit their already taxed cash, just like in the U.S. In other words, no real estate, no Bitcoin, no chunks of companies. And just like that, less than a year after Carolyn first learned about the loophole, the IRS was able to clarify a previously mushy-mouthed area of tax law.
1: It was awesome. I mean, the flash to bang is pretty fast, right? I mean, there was a very short period of time that transpired here. And then all of a sudden, we're standing here with our treaty partner right next to us, standing in a joint statement.
0: This was a scary time for people who did this Malta thing and the whole cottage industry that encouraged them to do it. Because the government had sort of shifted that line between legitimate and illegitimate. They said, you cannot use that loophole. And actually, you maybe never could.
2: So like the wealthiest Americans always do, they said, okay, we won't.
0: No, of course they didn't do that. The tax lawyers and wealth managers and peddlers of these Maltese retirement accounts started to organize.
6: I'm here.
2: In early 2022, they had their first meeting. It was a video call.
6: So how many people have you got coming on the call?
2: Someone recorded it, and I ended up with a copy.
6: 20-some-ish scheduled.
0: Now, in these tapes you're hearing, nobody's saying anything illegal. They're not a gotcha kind of recording. What's extraordinary about them is that we don't usually get to hear how the wealthiest Americans or the tax professionals who help them push to pay less in taxes. In these tapes, you hear how malleable that line between legal loophole and not-so-legal tax shelter really is.
2: On the call, they introduce this high-powered lobbyist, Kenneth Keyes.
7: One of the top, if not the major tax lobbyists in Washington, D.C. So with that, Ken, I'm sending the program over to you.
8: Okay, so let me...
0: Ken Keyes today has some very important jobs at the Treasury Department and the IRS. The government told us in a statement that Mr. Keyes never lobbied on behalf of the Malta pension issues. But in the recordings, you hear him walking people on the call through some of the possible strategies to defend the Malta loophole.
2: He's hoping to get Congress involved because, in his telling, the IRS should not be allowed to modify the American tax treaty with Malta.
8: Just because you were able to, in fact, bully Malta into signing this document, it doesn't make what it says accurate or correct.
0: He argues treaties are the domain of Congress, so the IRS overstepped. Their changes don't count.
8: And if you want to change the Malta Treaty, you have to follow the process that is essentially laid out in the Constitution.
2: He talks about the senators he hopes to get on their side.
8: Rand Paul potentially is a good candidate for us to talk to, because this is the kind of thing that would just drive him crazy.
0: They're also basically talking about delay tactics.
8: Is if you get one senator who decides he's going to be outraged about this, he can bring the whole place to a dead stop.
0: For some things in tax, if you can make it past the statute of limitations, you can sleep easy.
8: Over 20 members of the Senate Foreign Relations Committee, we probably only need to win one.
2: This group holds several meetings. I've listened to hours and hours of them talking. And at times, they sound pretty confident that they're going to get their way.
0: But in 2023, the IRS really goes on the offense about this. They propose a rule. We'll call it the Come Clean Rule, which says if you or someone you advise stashed your appreciated assets into Malty's account, you got to come tell us. Come clean, pay what you owe. And if you don't, we can penalize you.
2: And there's an important political context here. This is under the Biden administration. And the IRS has all this extra money for enforcement coming in from the Inflation Reduction Act.
0: Yeah, they're hiring tons of people. The wind is at Carolyn's back. She thinks this rule has a great chance of making it officially into the Federal Register as a finalized rule.
1: I thought for sure, hey, we are going to finally be able to round out some of these issues.
0: In 2023, according to reporting by Tax Notes and others, the IRS even issued criminal summonses to gather more information on who was using these retirement accounts and who was telling them it was okay. Carolyn wouldn't go into specifics, but she says they have very powerful tools. They can go to the promoters of these schemes and say, tell me who your clients were. Who hired you to set up a Maltese retirement account?
2: Or they go to parcel delivery companies like, say, FedEx, and give them a list of tax professionals they're looking at and ask, who have these people sent documents to?
1: The goal is to identify the John Doe.
0: Right.
1: And so by getting their address, like, boom, that's awesome.
0: But in the middle of this big push to close up this loophole, a few things happened. Donald Trump was elected president. Doge cleared out a bunch of IRS staff. And that guy you heard on the calls describing the industry's defense of these Maltese retirement accounts, Kenneth Keyes, he got two huge jobs in the administration.
2: Assistant Secretary of the Treasury and Acting IRS Chief Counsel, meaning Keyes became the head of all tax policy and tax enforcement in the country.
0: We reached out several times over several weeks to the Treasury and the IRS asking for an interview with Keyes. They didn't give us one, but they gave us a statement saying Assistant Secretary Keyes has recused himself from all matters related to Malta pension plans in his capacity at Treasury and the IRS. Carolyn, if it isn't obvious, is no longer on the case. She does not work for the government anymore. Like a quarter of the IRS's staff, she left when Doge was gutting the agency.
2: After 20 years of working there, she took early retirement.
0: Did you have more work to do on the Malta thing?
1: I did. I think that... I'm trying to figure out how to answer this. Yeah, I mean, there were other things to do on Malta. Yeah.
0: Meanwhile, we don't know what's going to happen with that come clean regulation at the IRS, the one that would force everyone who did this thing to reveal themselves. What is the status of this rule?
1: As far as I know, the regulation did not become final. Uh-huh. I think it died on the vine.
0: You think it's
1: at
0: done.
1: This point, I don't even know where it is. It's I think it's nowhere. I think it's nowhere.
0: Which means that effort to make stark the line between legit loophole and illegitimate tax shelter, which started back in 2021, has so far not succeeded.
2: Carolyn now works for a big fancy law firm. So she's on the other side of things, defending clients against the IRS.
0: Nothing to do with Malta, though. Her law firm does have clients who are involved in the Malta thing, and it was among many firms that joined those strategizing calls. But that was long before Carolyn's time, and she has recused herself from any Malta cases. Since she's recused from the cases and is outside of government now, Carolyn can't really say what's happening with the government's efforts to close the Malta loophole. All we know is that they haven't publicly moved on it for a while. How do you feel about that?
1: Well, I think the government missed an opportunity to not only, you know, protect the Treasury and the FISC, but also to help taxpayers from, you know, either getting put into these schemes or being convinced to be put into these schemes. So it's disappointing.
0: Yeah. Did you say the FISC? Is that how you say the fiscal like, situation of the U.S.?
1: Like protecting the bank account of the gov. I mean, right? Like America's checking account, right?
0: Before I worked on this story, and maybe this is naive, I kind of assumed that tax law was pretty black and white. Like, if the IRS says something is off limits and you get caught, you gotta pay. Their word wins. I did not know that you could just fight back against the feds, tell them that off limits line that you're so sure of, you're wrong. And that you could maybe win. In other words, I thought the Ben Franklin maxim, nothing is certain except death and taxes, was true. Now I'm not so sure about the taxes thing. If you are in the mood for more Planet Money in your life, and I know you are, I have a suggestion for you. It is free. 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You will not regret it. Lauren, an extra special thanks to you for bringing us this story. And who else at Tax Notes should we thank for helping with this story?
2: Tax Notes legal reporter Chandra Wallace and the editorial staff.
0: Thank you, guys. Their website is taxnotes.com. This episode of Planet Money was produced by Luis Gallo with help from Emma Peasley. It was edited by Marianne McCune. It was fact-checked by Sierra Juarez, engineered by Sina Lafredo and Robert Rodriguez. Alex Goldmark is Planet Money's executive producer. I'm Nick Fountain.
2: I'm Lauren Loricchio.
0: This is NPR. Thank you for listening. And coming up next on the How I Built This Advice line, host Guy Raz is joined by the founder of Betterment, John Stein. Together, they're answering questions from up-and-coming entrepreneurs. And John shares the advice he wished he'd heard when he was starting out.
9: One thing that I have been shocked by as I've been advising more and more folks is just how hard it is to find that early product market fit. And once you've got it, lean in and give yourself some grace that it's going to take some time to find it. You know, you just got to keep talking to customers. You got to keep finding people and you'll figure it out.
0: Stick around after the break for How I Built This.
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12: 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And if you're building something and you need advice, give us a call and you just might be the next guest on the show. 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Send us a 1-minute message that tells us about your business and the issues or questions that you'd like help with. And make sure to tell us how to reach you. All right, let's get to it. Joining me this week is Betterment founder and chair John Stein. John, welcome back to the show.
9: Thanks, Guy. Great to be here with you.
12: It's great to have you. You were first on the show. We told the story of Betterment in 2018. The story basically started in 2008 after the financial crisis when you had been working for a firm and you kind of got laid off and had to start again. A quick question about starting a business in sort of uncertain economic times, because you started this during a downturn when a lot of people were like, what? You want to start an investment for what are you doing? But actually, in many ways, it was the right time to start because it was sort of the bottom of the market. And I hear from young people that and, you know, I'm hearing it again and again, that the idea of starting a business seems scary right now. There's so much uncertainty. But I wonder how you sort of think about starting a business during, you know, a moment like this where we just don't know where we're heading.
9: You're exactly right. Right now, I think there are opportunities for people to get started, especially when other people are fearful. And I've been reading about, say, the period of 1929 and the great stock market.
12: Yes, we're all reading the book by Andrew Sorkin.
9: I read the Andrew Ross Sorkin's book.
12: Yes. Yep.
9: Really enjoyed it. And it was a good reminder that people were still starting things, people had to. Mm-hmm. I've also been watching old videos. I got a bunch of old reels that I found at my grandmother's house converted to digital. And I've been watching this footage from the 1930s.
12: Family footage?
9: Family footage.
12: Wow.
9: That my great-grandfather and great-great-grandfather were taking on these old 16-millimeter reels. And it's black and white without sound. And the incredible thing is life goes on. Here they are at Clam Bake in 1935. Here they are, you know, on vacation in their car. And it's a good reminder that despite the headlines, life goes on.
12: Yeah, for sure. All right, we'll cross our fingers that we don't have a market crash soon. Why don't we take our first call and maybe we can give some advice that will be helpful and can avoid some anxiety. What do you think?
9: Let's do it.
12: All right, let's go. Let's welcome our first caller to the Advice Line. You're on with John Stein, founder of Betterment. Tell us your name, where you're calling from, and just a little bit about your business, please.
13: Hi, Guy. Hi, John. My name is Dan Chris. I'm calling from Longview, Washington. I'm the co-founder of Heretic Yerba. We focus on clean, natural caffeine using yerba mate and guayusa. Right now, we sell loose leaf blends with energy drinks, bottled fresh brewed yerba mate, and coffee shop concentrates in development.
12: All right, cool. Welcome to the show, Dan. Heretic Yerba. So yerba mate, we did Guayaki on this show. It's a pretty big national brand. It is a tea mainly grown like Brazil and Argentina, right?
13: Yeah. Yep. And then guayusa is a cousin to yerba mate, also caffeinated holly plant. Out of Ecuador.
12: Got it. And mainly selling direct to consumer?
13: Yeah, direct to consumer, wholesale. We're starting to get into grocery stores as well. One of our biggest issues was getting enough inventory, but we've since secured that. And then through markets and yeah.
12: All right. It's a particularly interesting product because, and Guayaki did a lot of work to educate American consumers on what yerba mate is because they had to spend like 20 years explaining it. So a lot of people know what it is, but, how did you get into it?
13: Yeah, they're actually the ones who kind of led me into it. I was working a lot of graveyard shifts and drinking a lot of coffee.
12: What were you doing?
13: Air traffic controller for about 14 years.
12: Thank you for your service. Thank you for keeping me safe. All right.
13: Now I get to drink yerba mate and hang out. This is much less stressful.
12: Right, I bet. So you were doing that and drinking caffeinated beverages to stay awake?
13: Lots and lots of coffee. And the acid in coffee was really affecting my stomach. And it took a couple years. And finally, the doctor was like, you have to stop drinking this. So I stumbled upon it through Guayuki, their yellow energy drink cans. But I wanted to get away from all the sugar. So I kind of went down the rabbit hole and started drinking like actual yerba mate. And when I started giving to friends and family, a lot of them still thought it was a little too bitter, too earthy. So I found this guayusa and I started blending it into the mate, and it really smoothed it out quite a bit. And that's when friends and family started drinking, and that's kind of when the light bulb went off.
12: And it has more caffeine than black tea, right? But not as much as coffee.
13: Yeah, that's correct. So just under coffee, but more than tea. We just tell people it's like tea with a kick.
12: Got it. And you started this in 2023, you said, right?
13: Yeah, about 2023. We really started pushing it around 2024, the spring of 2024.
12: And how's business doing? Give us a sense of what you guys expect to do in sales this year.
13: It's good. This year, we'll probably do about 60,000, about double what we did last year, and expected to double that again next year. Like, our biggest thing was getting enough inventory in. Everything we'd import, we would just sell. So it was tough to push to a grocery store if we couldn't keep up with stocks. But now we've gotten that kind of figured out.
12: All right. And before we dive in further, what's your question for us?
13: Yeah. We're at the point now where we have several strong growth paths opening up at once. If different channels are loose leaf business, the energy drinks, we're working on a coffee shop concentrate. Each one have different potential, but also need different expertise, capital, and timing. How do founders decide what to focus on first and how much to invest in each path while losing focus, slowing momentum, or spreading ourselves too thin?
12: Yeah. All right. Great questions. Johnson, I want to bring you in. Any thoughts or questions for Dan before we tackle his question?
14: I want to say first, Dan, that I spent a semester in college living in South America, and most of that time I was in Uruguay, and I took up mate drinking there myself. I brought home one of the gourd mate. And,
12: so you're serious. You're like full on.
14: I loved it. I loved the difference of it. I loved the ritual of it. Yeah. Exactly. There's some ritual around it. And what stands out to me, Dan, is that you're not just selling mate. You're really reframing the category for an American consumer, right? I'm checking out your site as you're talking, and it looks like, I like how you're talking about using a pour over or a French press and things like this, like making it more accessible for this market.
13: 100%. That's exactly what we're trying to push into. We're trying to get the energy drink drinkers to drink more natural, and trying to get the yerba mate drinkers to kind of think outside the box.
14: Yeah. To your question about channels, if you had to pick one of these channels to be the engine and think about the others as just proof points, which would you want to be the real growth engine for you over the next 12 to 18 months?
13: I fully see the energy drink cans being the big channel, but also the hardest to get into just given the drink industry. The coffee shop concentrates, we have a list of coffee shops that want mate there. I think that'd probably be the easier of them. The actual physical leaf that we do now, our loose leaf, like that's the core business, but that's the hardest out of all of them. So each one kind of has their own pros and cons, if you will.
14: Makes sense. And do you feel like one of them is teaching you more? Maybe some are faster to generate revenue and others you get faster learnings. Do they have differences in that way?
13: Yeah. So that's the other thing, is like all of this is pretty new to us. So we've been kind of like fumbling through this, but we've been learning a lot. I don't know how the cans are going to go. So we're still in the development of that. I've been working with formulators. I don't know what the feedback from the customers is going to be on that. And I feel like that's probably going to be the least information that I could get, because it's going to be sitting in a grocery store or a gas station. That's going to be pretty anonymous when people are buying it. The coffee shop, I can really get a lot of feedback from baristas and coffee people. And then our loose leaf, I'm there with them. I'm selling it to people. I get a lot of feedback on that. So I learn a lot from that.
12: You know, it strikes me that what you sell is a caffeine delivery beverage, right? It's like an alternative caffeine platform. I mean, you're calling it yerba, you don't even call it mate, right? I think because people who know about mate know that it requires like a gourd and there's a ritual and there's a certain temperature, right? And like a metal straw. And it seems like you're trying to make this really accessible, like
13: 100%.
12: Just brew it, just make it. And
13: exactly.
12: It.
13: We actually have like a saying on our site, just your drink, your rules, just however you want to make it. We just tell people, however you make tea or coffee, make yerba mate. Because a lot of people come with that stigma that's like, oh, I have to do it this way. And it's like, no, 90% of our customers don't do it that way.
14: I think to your question around channels, Dan, I've seen firsthand at Betterment and at other companies that I've advised over the years how too many simultaneous growth paths can dilute focus, even if they're all promising and maybe they're all things you want to do in the long run. I think that you can sequence things. You can pick a primary lane for this current next chapter or next 6 months. You decide the term. But as a rule of thumb, I always advise founders to pick one thing and go deep on it personally for a while. So like you as the driving force behind this, like I want you to be hands-on on the channel that you are most passionate about, either because you're growing the fastest or you're learning the most from that customer. And I heard a couple of interesting possible answers in there, and you're going to know which one to really get your arms around. You don't have to try and be perfect at everything, right, on day one.
15: Okay. I like the sequence idea. That's a good way to look at it. I think if we can have like trigger points when we can look into the next thing.
12: Yeah. You know, what's also interesting is your name is Heretic, and it reminds me a little bit of Liquid Death, which one of the great successes of Liquid Death is the community that it built around the brand where, you know, you can sell your soul to the devil and in return you get a t-shirt, right? So if you're doing farmers markets, you really want to capture emails, right? You want to get people to if you have a club or something like that to kind of create that community around the brand, which I think is going to be really powerful.
15: Yeah, that's a good idea.
14: Dan, you have a strong DTC site from what I can see. It looks great. The branding is strong. And you could think about your presence in stores, even if the economics aren't as what you'd want them to be, is a little bit of a customer acquisition strategy and like getting it in front of people. And then think about the retention and the second order is coming through the website.
15: That's a good way to look at it.
12: And then down the road, you want to think about I love this idea of a concentrate, because I'm imagining you would just like pour a few drops or, you know, a tablespoon into a cup of hot water. Is that how it's going
15: to
12: work?
15: Yeah. So we've been working with a couple different coffee shops to have yerba mate, but for somebody to brew it like a barista, it just takes too long. So we have a formulator working on a yerba mate concentrate that would be treated just like a chai. So it'd be in a 32-ounce cardboard thing. And if a barista is making a mate latte or an iced mate or a hot mate, they can do it within seconds rather than 4 minutes.
12: Really, really interesting idea. Good luck, man. Good luck, Dan. Thanks so much for calling in. Heretic Yerba is the brand. Keep us posted.
15: Thanks, guys. Thanks, John.
14: Thank you.
12: Look at you. I didn't know you lived in Uruguay and like did the whole mate thing.
14: Yeah.
12: Did you brush a gourd back? Brush a gourd back with you to the U.S.?
14: I didn't use it as much as I thought I would, you know, because it's such a part of the culture there. It's something people do every day. And here, you know, the challenge is making it kind of fit in or adapting it for our culture in America, right? But he seems to be on a good path.
12: Yeah, for sure. We're going to take a quick break, but we'll be right back with another caller. Stay with us. I'm Guy Raz, and you're listening to The Advice Line right here on How I Built This.
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12: Welcome back to How I Built This. I'm Guy Raz. And if you're just joining us, you're listening to an excerpt from the How I Built This advice line. To hear the full episode and the stories behind some of the biggest brands in the world, Check out How I Built This wherever you get your podcasts. My guest today is John Stein. He's the founder of Betterment, and we are taking your calls. And John, you ready for our next caller?
14: Let's do it.
12: All right, let's bring our next caller. Welcome to the Advice Line. You're on with John Stein, founder of Betterment. Tell us your name, where you're calling from, and just a line or two about your business, please.
20: Hey, Guy. Hey, John. My name is Maggie McDonald. I'm calling from Atlanta, and I'm the founder of Floofball. We design soccer-themed dog toys and accessories inspired by famous teams that fans know and love, but with a unique dog twist on all of our designs.
12: Okay, cool. Welcome to the show, Maggie. So these are dog toys and accessories, so like T-shirts and stuff like that?
20: Yeah, so we basically call them like soccer kits for dogs. So okay. What they typically include is a plush soccer ball dog toy and a matching bandana. So if you are a fan of a team that you love and you have your own jersey, well, we think a dog should have their own kit as well.
12: And so, okay, all right. So these are like, if you like a specific team, you can get the logo and the brand like on the dog, whatever accessory that you buy?
20: Kind of. So we put a unique dog twist on all of the designs. So one example that is one of our newest collections is inspired by Liverpool, but we actually make it Liverpooch. So right. Instead of their classic logo, we have a dog with wings.
12: Yes, I see. So it's like, instead, because it's a Pegasus, I think, for Liverpool, but it's a dog.
20: Yes.
12: like with a chew toy. And I guess you can do that because legally that's like a parody. It's all protected. You're inspired by the designs, but you don't need their permission to do that.
20: Correct. Which is very popular in the pet space, especially with toys. You go to a pet shop, you'll see that concept everywhere.
12: I love it. Tell me about how this idea came about.
20: Yeah. So my husband is from Argentina, and when Argentina won the World Cup back in 2022, we were, of course, very excited, very special time for our family. And we were looking for something for our dog to celebrate with us. And we couldn't find anything on the market that existed quite like what we had in mind. And so my entrepreneurial spirit really started to kick in, and I spent about 6 to 7 months trying to figure out how to build a dog toy, and I just brought it to life myself.
12: Nice. Okay, cool. I mean, the pet category is just, it's crazy. It just grows year over year. I've got two dogs, two cats. We spend a lot of money on our pets, and I have children too. I probably spend more on my dogs. And so I totally get this. And tell me a little bit about where you're selling right now and, you know, what you expect to do in sales this year.
20: Yeah. So right now we're in four different channels. We're in direct to consumer, we're in wholesale, we're on Chewy, and we're starting to explore some professional club partnerships as well. So this year we're expecting to end the year at 75K.
12: Awesome. And before we dive in further, what's your question for us?
20: So as I just mentioned, we're in four different revenue channels, and I'm struggling as a young founder looking to scale this business, really where to put my focus for scaling. Direct-to-consumer marketing is becoming very expensive, and therefore it's become a lot slower to scale than I had originally anticipated. So with that in mind, I'm wondering if it's worth considering shifting my focus if I'm really looking to scale.
12: All right, John Stein, really interesting idea. I love it. She's got liver pooch and bark zil for Brazil, but with the same colors and Chulsea. It's cool. Really cool idea.
14: You built an amazing product, and I really do think this is great. I can already think of people I want to buy this for. I also think that being picked up by Chewy is real validation.
12: Big.
14: That's, you know, that's not just a channel for you. I mean, that says that you're meeting a high bar. It is familiar, this idea that you build this awesome thing and then you kind of cap out when people, you know, like the early word of mouth sort of like has a max. And I experienced this at Betterment, where we were, you know, we maybe hit a ceiling on retail, and we started going B2B. We started the 401k product. We started the advisory solutions product, because we realized in the long term, over the long run, those B2B businesses are the way to get scale, and then they feed you more retail customers as you go. And so I'd ask you questions like, which channel is giving you the clearest signal right now that, you know, if you focused on it, customers would keep coming back and you could add scale to it?
20: Gosh, I do think it might be our standard wholesale. We've started to gain quite a bit of traction in the back half of this year. and we've been seeing a lot more reorders than kind of when we initially started. So that's definitely been a good indication, I guess.
12: These are gift shops mainly?
20: Yeah. So we mostly it's gift shops, pet shops, and sports shops. We actually sell mm-hmm. a lot to like soccer specialty stores, mm-hmm. and they actually tend to be our highest converting wholesale retail customer and also our highest repeat rate as well.
14: And do you have a sense at the same time of which channels are giving you the most margin, at least directionally, like where you're seeing profitability?
20: Right now, it actually might be the professional club partnerships. We just started production with our first club partnership a couple months ago. And
12: what team is that?
20: It's El Paso Locomotive. It's a USL nice. Team mm-hmm. in, you guessed it, El Paso.
12: Yeah.
20: So those margins have been our best. Yeah.
12: I mean, the other question I have is about Chewy, because Chewy is such a, I mean, I think it's the biggest distributor of pet supplies. I think bigger than Amazon when it comes to pet yes. supplies in the US. And you're talking about, you know, I mean, there's an incredibly trusted brand. I mean, are you able to work with them to push it out, to promote it on their site?
20: Yeah, I guess that's kind of what I'm wondering right now. Like maybe that would result in a greater return on my marketing spend, my marketing budget than my direct to consumer marketing, just simply because of their large platform.
12: Yeah.
14: I think you've hit on something there. I think thinking about Chewy as marketing is a really interesting way to think about it. And yeah. and they would love for you to think about it that way too.
12: Yeah.
20: Totally.
14: And you can build customer loyalty. You're going to be shipping boxes. You can put a QR code or a, you know, you put your website in the box. So when people get it, they come sure. and they come to you directly for the next order. But rather than trying to make, you know, full margin or full profits, on every Chewy order, you can take that on D2C and pay less to acquire your customers.
20: Mm. Yeah, that's a great idea. And it honestly just gave me an idea where maybe like on the packaging itself, even to the product that I send to Chewy, like maybe I can make it even more branded than it already is to encourage the customer that buys to kind of connect back with the Floofball community in a way. So it's not just like, oh, I bought this on Chewy and forget about it, but still a way to kind of grow the brand, even though it's not direct to consumer.
12: Yeah. And I mean, I've got a child who's, believe it or not, is a fan of Everton. And like, that's the team he picked, the other team in Liverpool. And we actually went there a few years ago to see his matches. And, yeah, I mean, when you love a team, like you love everything, you buy their jerseys, you buy their stuff. I mean, this is a really, really cool idea. Congrats.
20: Thank you. Thank you. Yeah. Someone actually gave me the idea for Everton fans to give them Liverpooch treats to feed their dogs.
12: Nice. That's a great idea, right? Because they hate really Liverpool idea. So much.
14: Funny.
12: So that's yes, a great yes. idea.
20: Thank
12: Maggie
20: you.
12: Maggie McDonald, the brand is called Floofball. Good luck. Thanks for calling in.
20: Thank you so much. Pleasure.
14: Nice job.
12: John, before I let you go, a question for you, which is, now that you have all of this experience, right, having built what you built and you've been involved in advising so many founders, like if you could go back and say, hey, you know, I have all this experience, John, I'm going to give you some advice, what would you have wanted to know?
14: Oh, wow. Aren't we lucky to, first of all, to be here
12: yeah.
14: Giving advice
12: right.
14: to folks who are just starting out? And I think that all the time. One thing that I have been shocked by as I've been advising more and more folks is just how hard it is to find that early product market fit. And once you've got it, lean in. And give yourself some grace that it's going to take some time to find it. To me, that's the sort of unpredictable part of the journey. And know that, you know, you just got to keep talking to customers. You got to keep finding people, keep talking to them, and you'll figure it out.
12: Yeah. Betterment founder John Stein. John, thanks so much, man.
14: Thanks, guy. Always a pleasure.
12: And by the way, if you haven't heard John's original How I Built This episode, make sure to check it out. And here's one of my favorite moments from that interview.
3: I'd been up all night. I knew that I would have to deliver this amazing speech if I wanted Betterment to be successful. And this is my baby. This is the thing that I've been working on for the last 3 years. And I had a BlackBerry at the time, and the BlackBerry timestamps when you leave these notes. And I woke up in the morning and I saw every 30 minutes all night long, I had been awake and like writing down edits to my presentation. It was probably the most nerve-wracking day of my life.
12: This episode was produced by Noor Gill with music composed by Ramtin Arablouei. It was edited by John Isabella. In this hour, Planet Money and How I Built This was produced by J.C. Howard. I'm Guy Raz, and you've been listening to How I Built This.
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0: 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Our current conditions in El Paso are partly cloudy with 84 degrees. Our detailed forecast will be sunny and hot with a high near 102 and partly cloudy tonight with a low around 78.
1: 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I'm Alzo Slade.
2: And I'm Peter Sagal. One team has captured America's heart by virtue of their spirit, their grit, and the fact that some of the most famous people in the world go to their games. I mean, we'd root for Voldemort if Taylor Swift was wearing his t-shirt. We'll ask about this Cinderella team that's already a princess, plus comic genius Robert Smigel tells us how his creation Triumph the Insult Comic Dog is nothing like him, and Alzo Slade is very disappointed by our backstage catering.
1: Guys, it's just Chex Mix.
2: We'll ask what's really not that appetizing on our quiz coming up right after this hour's news.
3: Live from NPR News in Washington, I'm Louise Schiavone. A senior administration official is telling reporters an agreement to end the war with Iran could be finalized in the coming days. NPR's Deepa Shivaram has the latest.
4: The official, who was not authorized to speak publicly, says the U.S. and Iran are about 80 to 85% of the way to an agreement, but nothing is finalized. It comes after days of back and forth from Trump, who relaunched attacks on Iran this week after saying a peace deal would come within 2 to 3 days. The U.S. official says the deal would reopen the Strait of Hormuz and end the blockade there, and it would end Iran's nuclear program and work on a performance-based model with incentives for Iran. The official says they expect U.S. allies, including Israel, to get on board with the peace agreement. Iran's foreign minister posted on social media saying an agreement has, quote, never been closer. Deepa Shivaram, NPR News, The White House.
3: President Trump's name was removed from the front of the Kennedy Center today, according to a notice of compliance filed by the administration. The removal comes after federal courts denied last-minute attempts to halt a deadline for the name to come down. The executive director of the Kennedy Center has confirmed that they are gone. The Washington National Opera has filed a lawsuit against the federal government alleging more than $17 million are owed. NPR's Isabella Gomez-Sarmiento reports.
5: The WNO's lawsuit accuses the Kennedy Center of wrongfully withholding several years' worth of donations and contributions. The Opera and Performing Arts Center ended their long-term affiliation earlier this year. In the complaint, the WNO states that the opera's funds were managed by the Kennedy Center, but that they were supposed to remain two separate legal entities. The opera claims it has been trying to collect the funds for over 5 months to no avail. In a statement shared with NPR, the Kennedy Center says the opera had a deficit. It calls the lawsuit meritless and says it plans to pursue a countersuit. Isabella Gomez-Sarmiento, NPR News.
3: Anthropic says it has taken its latest AI models offline. NPR's Matt Bloom explains.
6: Anthropic says it received the directive from the government on Friday. According to a statement from the company, the Trump administration's letter did not provide specifics of its national security concerns, but the company said it believed it was due to fears about potential security vulnerabilities. The export controls mark the government's most significant step to date to restrict user access to some of the world's most advanced AI products. Fable 5 and Mythos 5 are super powerful models that Anthropic says can work on complex projects and prompts for hours or even days. Anthropic called the order a misunderstanding and said it hopes to restore access to the models as soon as possible. Matt Bloom, NPR News.
3: This is NPR News in Washington. Scotland is playing its World Cup opener tonight against Haiti, and Scottish fans are descending on Boston, which is hosting the game. They're nicknamed the Tartan Army for the Scottish tartan plaid they wear, And NPR's Lauren Freyer met one of the oldest traveling members of the team.
7: Moira Brown got her first glimpse of soccer as a child in the 1930s.

0: go to Boston and has tickets to all of Scotland's group stage games. Her team has never made it past that in any tournament. And Brown says,
1: I go always in hope, but often not expectation. Strange things can happen.
0: For Scotland, there's always the next World Cup when Brown will be 97. Lauren Freyer, NPR News, London.
2: A federal judge is refusing to block plans for a UFC event on the White House lawn tomorrow. The lawsuit was filed by the nonprofit Public Integrity Project. The group argued the event violates federal law. White House attorneys call the challenge meritless, saying the fight would be no different from other public events held in the nation's capital. Court documents submitted by the Trump administration show the UFC events this weekend will cost the fight promoters more than $60 million. I'm Louise Schiavone, NPR News, Washington.
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6: 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I'm Alzo Slade, filling in for no one. I am the filling, and here's your host at the Studebaker Theater at the Fine Arts Building in Chicago, Illinois, Peter Sagal.
7: Thank you, Alzo. Thank you, everybody. Thank you. Good to be back home in Chicago. Thank you so much. We have a wonderful show for you today. Later on, we're going to be talking to the legendary comedy writer Robert Smigel. He is also the hand up the butt of Triumph, the insult comic dog. His latest project is a podcast where he and his friends give advice to non-funny people on how to be funny. And no, we don't need his help. We're just visiting with him. We'd love to have a chat with you, too. Give us a call. The number is 1-888-WAIT-WAIT. That's 1-888-924-8924. Let's welcome our first listener contestant. Hi, you're on Wait, Wait, Don't Tell Me.
8: Hi, this is Emily Dykhouse, and I'm calling from Holland, Michigan.
7: Holland, Michigan, there on the opposite shore of Lake Michigan. We could walk outside and wave to you across the lake. What do you do there?
8: So I actually work as an admin assistant and an occasional grant writer for a nonprofit immigration legal office here in Holland, and that is probably as thank you. And that's probably as stressful as it sounds.
7: Yeah, I was about to, I mean, yeah, you probably didn't think that you'd be like, I don't know, a warrior for good when you took that job. Well, welcome to the show, Emily. Let me introduce you to our panel. First up, she's a writer and comedian who most recently wrote for Clean Slate. That's available on Prime. It's Shantira Jackson.
9: Hi, Emily. Hi, Shantira.
7: Next, he's a comedian you can see in Portland, Oregon at Kickstand July 18th and in Denver at Dude IDK Studio on July 24th and 25th. It's Shane Torres.
10: Hello.
7: And he is a co-host of the podcast, The Nightly, and will be performing at the Comedy Studio in Cambridge, Massachusetts on September 19th. It's Josh Gondelman.
11: Hello.
8: Hi.
7: So, Emily, welcome to the show. You're going to play Who's Alzo this time. Alzo Slade is going to read you three quotes from this week's news. If you can correctly identify or explain just two of them, you will win our prize. Any voice from our show you might choose for your voicemail. Are you ready to play?
8: I hope so. I've been listening to the show for years, so I'm so excited.
7: Yeah, we're not going to do any of that material, though, so this is all new.
11: President Barack Obama.
7: year, Emily.

0: is your first quote. It was heard in New York City Wednesday night.
1: My mayor's Muslim, my bagel's Jewish, the Pope's on our side, Knicks in five.
0: That was the chant heard across New York City as for the first time since 1973, the Knicks were on the verge of winning what?
2: The NBA championship.
0: Yes, the NBA championship. New York has fallen in love with this team, with millions of New Yorkers discovering just this week that they are lifelong Knicks fans. This has become a national story. Some say that's just because so much media is based in New York, but according to the media based in New York, shut up, rubes. Everybody is talking about all the celebrities who go to the Knicks games, like Timothy Chalamet and Spike Lee. But that's not fair. San Antonio has celebrities at their games, too. Timothy Chalamet and Spike Lee have been flying in for them.
3: I'm a big New York Liberty fan. That's my one New York team.
0: The WNBA team?
3: Yeah, that's right. And every Liberty game, they show writer Fran Lebowitz on the jumbo.
0: Really?
3: And it? Everyone goes crazy. No, there's other celebrities too, but Fran is a mainstay. And
0: really?
3: I think they're just so excited to see her. It's awesome.
0: The finals have affected all of New York, even for people who don't follow basketball. Traffic, non-existent during the games. You can walk into the most exclusive restaurants in the city without a reservation. And of course, there's no better time to break into Timothy Chalamet's house.
4: I don't want anything out of there.
0: Wouldn't it be fun, though, just to know you could wander around?
4: Just wander around and find the skinniest pants.
5: Oh, yeah.
0: This is true, by the way. Most people, very excited about the Knicks, except for June brides.
4: Oh.
0: And apparently it just got worse because now with the games going back to San Antonio for perhaps the deciding game on Saturday, all of those weddings are like in chaos, right? It's just like, who's going to be focusing on the wedding? I mean, everybody's going to be a little teary-eyed at the "Where's her father dance?"
5: I gave away my little girl and 20 grand.
3: My sweet daughter, Kalshi. A beautiful name for a baby girl.
0: All right. Here is your next quote. It's from a commenter in the New York Times on a story.
1: The simplest explanation is usually the correct one. People are staring at these at night instead of having sex.
0: That was someone talking about two new studies that have finally proved that what technology has caused the birth rate to decline.
2: Oh, my God. I feel like it's cell phones, but I also feel like that's way too obvious.
0: It's way too obvious, but apparently it's true. Specifically, smartphones. Yes.
2: Oh, my God.
0: Yes, new research has finally proved something people have long suspected. The arrival of smartphones in 2007 directly caused a significant drop in the birth rate. That is why so many since then have felt the sting of hearing, "Not tonight, honey. I'm watching a miniature pony play the piano."
3: Well, we have to be clear about how this happened, right? It's not like physiological. Like, guys can't be like, "No, no, no, we don't need to use protection. I have an Android."
4: Honestly? That would work for some people. You have an Android?
0: Yeah.
4: Some girls might not hook up with you.
0: This is how they proved it. At first, you may remember, only AT&T customers could get an iPhone. So researchers looked at places back then which had AT&T coverage and compared them to birth rates in places that didn't, and discovered that when they had AT&T coverage, birth rates dropped. That's why AT&T initially offered the "you'll never have a family" plan.
3: But I do think this is great because they can start using that in the advertising, right? Google Pixel, it's better than sex.
0: Reproductive health scientists desperate to reverse this are trying to come up with a way to make sex as exciting as Wordle. Oh, look, honey, we got it in two.
3: For an NPR crowd, I don't know that they'll clear that bar.
0: It's true. All right, here, Emily, is your last quote.
1: Guys, it's just Chex Mix.
0: That was a writer in Bloomberg News talking about how something new is just really the same old thing, proving America has lost its genius when it comes to creating new what?
2: I think I'm going to need a hint.
0: Well, what is Chex Mix?
2: What? It's a snack?
0: It is snacks. Yes.
2: Oh, my God.
0: America is the snack capital of the world. But apparently we have lost our sense of innovation and creativity. It's left us dreaming of the days when you'd be at the store and say, whoa, whoa, whoa, sour cream and onion? Bloomberg says we're in a crisis after the winner of this year's Powerhouse Snack Award, there is one, was Hershey's Dot Snack Mix, a blend of pretzels, corn cereal, and pita chips and garlic rye chips. In other words, yeah, it's just Chex Mix. They're just recycling old snacks and new packaging. We this cannot stand. We need a Manhattan Project, but for Fritos.
6: You know it was getting bad when we all allowed Flamin' Hot to be a flavor.
0: Yeah.
6: Because like neither one of those words is a flavor.
0: That's right.
6: That's bad. You know, like, yeah. It's just the same thing twice.
0: Yeah. And usually used in contexts that are not particularly appetizing. Like, how does that sore feel?
3: It's a real Mountain Dew Code Red. This America punishes snack innovation. We shouldn't be surprised. IKEA had horse in their meatballs, and we shut that down right away.
0: Yeah.
3: We punish innovators.
0: It's really true.
4: But there's 85 different Oreos. What more do we want?
6: 86.
0: Alzo, how did Emily do in her quiz?
1: She was perfect. 3 out of 3.
0: Congratulations.
2: Thank you so much.
0: Thank you so much for playing. Take care. Panel, it is time for you to answer some questions about this week's news. Shane, there's a healthcare trend in China that we hope at least will soon spread here. People are getting their medical exams and various treatments where?
6: Airports.
0: No.
6: Shopping malls?
0: No, I'll give you a hint. You do shots and then you get some shots.
6: This is genius. This is a bar. Oh, my
0: yes.
6: God.
0: Bars. At a bar, just go down to your local watering hole for a cocktail and a checkup, but not Cheers, because going where everybody knows your name is a HIPAA violation. It's just like a regular bar. You got cold beer on tap, maybe you got a dartboard, you got an MRI machine. Sure, it's not the best, maybe not the best medical care available, but on the other hand, you are absolutely ready to go when it's time for the urine sample.
3: Like, I don't mean to tell tales out of school, but I know people in America who are taking prescription pills at bars.
0: Yeah, exactly.
6: Yeah. I got some, like, finally, those punching bag machines you see in bars.
0: Yeah,
6: well, like, yeah, I got some bad news for you, but good news. We have something for you to hit already.
0: Exactly. I mean, it's convenient, I guess. I mean, once I got so drunk at a bar, I passed out, but I woke up, the bartender told me I had no polyps and didn't have to come back for 5 years. I mean, also, the one problem is, like, every doctor knows you're lying when you say, oh, just 1 or 2 drinks per week. This doctor's like, come on, you had 2 beers while I was taking your blood pressure.
3: Yeah, that's how I keep it down, doc. I could be a doctor
0: and I could be a nurse. I think I see the problem. Coming up, our panelists give you some advice. It's our Bluff the Listener game. Call 1-888-WAIT-WAIT-TO-PLAY. We'll be back in a minute with more of Wait, Wait, Don't Tell Me from NPR.
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1: 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From NPR and WBEZ Chicago, this is Wait, Wait, Don't Tell Me, the NPR News Quiz. I'm Alzo Slade. We're playing this week with Josh Gondelman, Shane Torres, and Shantira Jackson. And here again is your host at the Studebaker Theater in Chicago, Illinois, Peter Sagal.
13: Thank you, Alzo. Thank you so much. Right now, it is time for the Wait, Wait, Don't Tell Me Bluff the Listener game. Call 1-888-WAIT-WAIT to play our game in the air. Hi, you are on Wait, Wait, Don't Tell Me.
14: Hi, this is Vanessa Sanchez calling from the best city in the world, Chicago.
13: Yes, agreed. What do you do here in this fair and fine city?
14: Well, I'm a mom of an 18-year-old, also a dog and cat mom. I work at the amazing National Museum of Mexican Art. And on Sundays, I'm out on the Chicago River practicing with a dragon boat team.
13: What is a dragon boat? That's one of those Chinese boats?
14: Yeah, there's 20 people on the boat, and you are paddling as fast as you can to beat another boat if you're in competition. But it's just really fun, and it's a great time to just enjoy the Chicago River, which not many of us get to do.
13: That's true, because it killed so many of us. But it's better now. It's better now. Vanessa, welcome to the show. You're going to play our game in which you have to tell truth from fiction. Alzo, what is Vanessa's topic?
1: Words of wisdom.
13: Words of wisdom. Can be hard to come by. I mean, you can only eat so many fortune cookies. This week, we read about somebody who received some game-changing advice at the perfect time. Our panelists are going to tell you about it. Pick the one who's telling the truth. You win the wait waiter of your choice on your voicemail. You ready to play?
14: I think so.
13: All right. Let's hear first from Josh Gondelman.
3: The year was 1980. Andrew Lloyd Webber was coming off a smash hit with his musical Evita. The world was his oyster. He could have it all. Drugs. Parties. Actual oysters. But according to a forthcoming memoir, Weber had two problems. First, a mysterious pain in his knee. And second, he knew his next show needed to be populated by non-human characters, but he couldn't figure out which animals to spotlight. At his doctor's office, Weber found himself lost in thought, and I do incredible impressions.
15: What creatures on God's green earth can prowl the stage, embodying the themes of class, glamour, religion sort of, and for some reason, railways.
3: His reverie was interrupted by a recommendation from his physician. I think we'd better do a CAT scan, said his osteologist, Dr. Grisabella.
15: Well, that's it, Weber exclaimed. Cats can! Cats can do it all!
3: And the rest was history. Cats went on to be a massive success, despite no one being able to follow the plot even a little.
13: Andrew Lloyd Webber figures out his next mega hit when he gets a CAT scan. Your next story of some good guidance comes from Shantira Jackson.
16: Fresh off of winning his first Oscar, actor Michael B. Jordan was recently invited to play golf with friend and colleague Samuel L. Jackson. Throughout all 18 holes, Michael B. Jordan watched Samuel L. do the two things he enjoys most in his free time, hitting golf balls and saying the F word. In an interview with Time magazine, Jordan explained how before teeing off, instead of shouting four, Samuel L. likes to yell things like, you gotta take a mother bleeping shot, like it's a mother bleeping hole in one. By hole 10, Michael B. Jordan realized that though laden with expletives, everything Sam was saying was brilliant life advice. You should go where you're bleeping supposed to. And sometimes thinking too mother bleeping much gets you in your mother bleeping head and messes up your mother bleeping game. Michael B. Jordan has stated that he left that golf match not only knowing how to be a better golfer, but also how to be a better artist and a better friend.
0: Uh-huh. Michael B. Jordan gets life advice just from listening to Samuel Jackson play golf. And your last advice column comes from Shane Torres.
5: We've all sent a text message to the wrong person before. Just last week, I meant to text my girlfriend something flirty and romantic, but instead it went to my best friend, and now he thinks I want to shower with him. But this week we heard about how an accidental text was the key to movie magic. In the middle of filming Disclosure Day, a movie we all know exists whether we like it or not, actor Josh O'Connor says he got some of the best acting advice ever in a text from Mr. Steven Spielberg. O'Connor didn't know how to play a certain scene until he got a text from Spielberg saying, "The door's on the latch, just push." According to O'Connor, it, quote, unlocked the whole scene for me. It's genius. But it wasn't actually genius. It was a text Spielberg meant for his wife, who apparently doesn't know how to open a door. The advice helped O'Connor nonetheless, and that story is a testament that directing might not actually be that hard.
0: Okay. So here are your choices, Vanessa. From Josh Gondelman, how Andrew Lloyd Webber, Lord Andrew Lloyd Webber, got the idea for Cats from a CAT scan. From Shantira Jackson, how Michael B. Jordan got valuable life advice just by playing golf with Samuel L. Jackson. And from Shane Torres, how the actor in the lead in Steven Spielberg's new movie got brilliant advice from Spielberg in a text that wasn't even meant for him. Which of these was the real story of unexpected but life-changing advice in the news?
14: This is the hardest decision I've ever had to make. just because I am a cat mom, I'm going to go with A and Andrew Lloyd Webber.
0: You're gonna go with Josh's story of how Andrew Lloyd Webber knew that his next big musical would be about some animal. Didn't know which one.
14: No, then I will go with... I'll go with B then.
0: You're going to go with B, the second story you heard. That is Shantira's story of how Michael B. Jordan went golfing. Well, to bring you the real story, here's actually the person who got that fabulous advice.
17: I received this text from Steven saying, "The door is on the latch, just push." And it unlocked the whole scene for me.
0: That was Josh O'Connor speaking on Fresh Air about the wise text he accidentally got from Steven Spielberg that led to his acting breakthrough. I'm so sorry, Vanessa, but as you heard, Shane had the real answer. You did earn a point, though, for Shantira for her uplifting story about Samuel L. Jackson swearing. Thank you so much for playing.
14: Thank you.
0: Take care.
14: Bye-bye.
0: Bye-bye.
18: Appreciate your great advice, but I don't want to do my hair.
0: And now the game we call Not My Job. Robert Smigel has been one of the funniest people in comedy for decades, but you probably wouldn't recognize him because he's usually just off camera from his alter ego, Triumph, the insult comic dog. He's also written for Saturday Night Live, Late Night with Conan O'Brien, many movies, TV shows, and in his new podcast, he helps non-funny people be funny. Robert Smigel, welcome to Wait, Wait, Don't Tell Me.
19: Thank you so much. Thank you so much. Great to be here.
0: It's so great to have you.
19: Well, I'm a big fan of the show. I really am.
0: Well, thank you. And I'm a huge fan of yours. In fact, I was amazed to discover just this week that you're not really a brilliantly successful sketch and comedy writer, producer, performer. You are a failed dental student.
19: Oh, is that? Yeah. Big time failure.
0: Yeah.
19: Yes.
0: And another thing I found out was that your father was.
19: Yes.
0: And I don't know if I've ever said this phrase before, a legendary dentist.
19: He was. He dwarfs my achievements in comedy, I have to say.
0: Because
19: he's like the Steve Martin of dentistry.
0: He's
19: like, he sort of developed the tooth bonding technique, and he went from there and revolutionized dentistry, and I'm very proud to be his son.
13: Sure, but and you.
1: It sounds like your dad made dentistry sexy.
19: He did. He made it, and I'm making comedy gross.
13: and you actually tried to follow in his giant footsteps.
19: I did. I mean, I had no idea that I could succeed in comedy or television. It just seemed ridiculous at the time, but it was all I was ever good at.
13: When did you first know you were funny? Or could at least be funny.
19: Oh, my God. I mean, when I was like 4 or 5, I could draw really well. So I could draw Fred Flintstone and Snoopy. And then probably a couple of years later, I started drawing them having sex.
13: Wait a minute.
19: You know, I'm 7 years old. I'm trying to make my friends laugh. Give me a break.
1: They didn't have smartphones.
13: No, yeah.
19: Exactly. Exactly.
13: For those who don't know, I want to turn to Triumph, your alter ego. Again, I just found that this week that apparently you and your wife discovered Triumph, or the first version of Triumph, at some sort of knick-knack shop or antique store. Yeah.
19: My wife and I, we were newlyweds, or actually we were furniture shopping, and there was this quaint little store called Mabel's in Manhattan, and they had an even quainter rack of puppets, rubber puppets, that were just animal heads. You know, there were dogs and cats, and there was a sheep, and there was, you know, an owl. So I just grabbed a dog head, and I was so amused by how realistic it looked that I put it on my hand and immediately sniffed my wife's with it.
13: Yeah, well, as he would.
19: In the middle of the store.
13: Yeah.
19: And, of course, she laughed, and that's why we're still married all these years.
13: You've been doing Triumph for so long. Does he have, like, his own personality? They're like, are there things that, like, Triumph will say, but you could never bring yourself to say?
19: Well, I mean, he would probably insult your show, even though I'm a big fan.
13: Right.
19: For example.
3: Oh, my God.
13: Whoa.
19: This is so exciting.
13: I was both.
19: Wait, don't tell me. Hey, does your audience know that Wait, Don't Tell Me, it's not only a beloved NPR quiz show, but it's also the game NPR employees play when they're guessing if they're still employed. Oh, yes. Sorry, I only got one joke. It's NPR. You guys don't pay well.
13: I was both terrified and hoping that would happen. So nice to see you. Triumph. Do people actually ask, like, oh, Robert Smigel, can Triumph, if you will, dump on me?
19: I mean, I look in the mirror every morning and I'm bored. I wish Triumph was there.
13: Sure.
1: What would Triumph say if he was roasting you?
19: He'd probably borrow a line from Don Rickles and say, it's over, Rabbi. Give it up for it.
13: I want to ask you about the new podcast, which is like an amazing idea. Humor me.
19: Yes.
13: So, well, why don't you describe it?
19: So my wife actually came up with this show. It's called Humor Me with Robert Smigel and Friends. And every week we have people who have called in, left a message, and they need help with some sort of task they have. We had one guy who had to make a eulogy for a father-in-law that he hated and needed advice on how to make, he wanted to insult him and be tasteful. And we had one woman who wanted to break up with her mom group in a way that would not, would make them laugh and not feel offended, but still get her out of the mom group.
3: I'm like, you know, I'm obsessed with the idea of Triumph the insult eulogy dog.
13: Has anything ever happened in the episodes that you've done so far where you've said to somebody, this would be great, this is going to kill the eulogy, whatever it may be, and it's an utter disaster?
19: That never happens.
13: No.
19: That's right.
13: Well, Robert Smigel, it is a joy to talk to you.
19: Likewise.
13: We have asked you here to play a game that this time we're calling
1: Insult Dog Meet service dog.
0: So, your alter ego, Triumph, insults people for a living. So we thought we'd ask you about dogs and other animals that help people. Service animals. Answer 2 to 3 questions about these helpful creatures, invests, and you'll win our prize for one of our listeners, the voice of anyone they might like from our show, including Bill Curtis, if they like, on their voicemail. Also, who is Robert Smigel playing for?
1: Mary Beck of Bryan, Texas.
0: All right. Here's your first question, Robert. One of the most famous emotional support animals was Wally the emotional support alligator. True story, he made news when Citizens Bank Park in Philly would not let his owner come in with him. What ultimately happened to Wally the emotional support alligator? A, he signed an endorsement deal and is now the MetLife Insure-a-gator. B, after a peaceful death of natural causes, he is now a set of emotional support luggage.
3: That you can take on a plane.
0: No, yeah, it's true. Or C, somebody reported a loose alligator to the authorities. He was duly picked up and released in a swamp in Georgia and hasn't been seen again.
20: My goodness, this is a hard one.
0: It is.
20: Emotional support luggage sounds so believable.
0: It does.
20: But I'm going to go with C.
0: You're right, Robert. Yes. Somebody kidnapped him from his enclosure, left him someplace else. Somebody saw him there, called the Department of Natural Resources. They picked him up, and they brought him back home to a swamp. And as far as we know, he is still there living his best life. All right. Here's your next question. Sometimes real service animals can cause problems, as when which of these happened just a week ago? A, a seeing eye dog in Arizona got a whiff of a female dog in heat and dragged its owner into a canal. B, a service dog on an American Airlines flight had, quote, an accident on the plane, causing human passengers to become ill and forcing an emergency landing. Or C, a service dog with an undiagnosed condition gave mange to the entire South Carolina State Senate.
20: Wow.
0: Yeah.
20: I'm just going to go with B. It just seems the most believable.
0: It is, in fact, B. Yeah.
20: I wanted to believe A.
0: I know, really, but it was B. They had to make an emergency landing and had emergency crews rush the plane, and none of the emergency guys rushed back out going, ah. All right, last question. Go for perfect if you can. A service dog who was being trained to detect sudden changes in blood sugar was taken to the vet for a checkup, and this dog alerted to the veterinarian herself. What happened next? A, the vet was diagnosed with type A diabetes just in time to save her life. B, it was discovered the dog couldn't sense blood sugar at all. It just happened to like white coats. Or C, the vet got busted for bringing donuts to work but not sharing them with her coworkers.
20: Well, it's got to be A.
0: No, I'm sorry. The answer was actually C. The dog detected the secret donut.
20: Oh, that's amazing.
0: Isn't that something?
20: God bless these dogs.
0: Also, how did Robert Smigel do in our quiz?
1: Not that bad. 2 out of 3.
0: That's pretty good.
20: That's all you need, right?
0: That's all you need.
20: That's
0: right. One.
20: That's all you need.
4: That's right.
0: Robert Smigel is a writer, comedian, and the creator of Triumph the Insult Comic Dog. His new podcast, Humor Me, which is both hilarious and sometimes kind of moving, is out now. Robert Smigel, what a joy to talk to you. Thank you so much for being on our show. Take care. In just a minute, Alzo tells you why you shouldn't mess with squirrels in our Listener Limerick Challenge. Call 1-888-WAIT-WAIT to join us on the air. We'll be back in a minute with more of Wait, Wait, Don't Tell Me from NPR.
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1: 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From NPR and WBEZ Chicago, this is Wait, Wait, Don't Tell Me, the NPR News Quiz. I'm Alzo Slade. We're playing this week with Shantira Jackson, Josh Gondelman, and Shane Torres. And here is your host at the Studebaker Theater in Chicago, Illinois, Peter Sagal.
0: Thank you, Alzo. Thank you so much, everybody. In just a minute, it finally dawns on Alzo that he has signed himself up to read limericks forever. It's our limerick challenge. If you'd like to play, give us a call at 1-888-WAIT-WAIT. That's 1-888-924-8924. Right now, panel, some more questions for you from the week's news. Shane, according to The Guardian, it may be outdated and unnecessary to do what every day?
23: Bathe?
0: He said, hopefully. No, not bathe.
23: Oh, can I get a hint, please?
0: Sure. It's like goodbye, breakfast, lunch, and dinner. Hello, constant random grazing.
23: Snack? What? I'm sorry.
0: The traditional advice is the traditional standard may not be appropriate anymore. The traditional standard of
23: eat 3 square meals a day.
0: Exactly right. Experts are saying we no longer need 3 meals a day. That's because science says we need 6 meals a day, right? Right? Yeah. According to some experts, it's better to, quote, embrace culinary spontaneity, unquote. Follow your body's instincts and follow whatever regimen works best for your health. That's why, since I heard this news, I've given up 3 square meals a day. I just eat 1 6-foot-long sub once a week, and then I lay around motionless for 4 days like a snake.
3: Culinary spontaneity is like a very beautiful phrase for shoveling something into your mouth over the sink.
0: Exactly right.
24: No, I'm being culinary spontaneous, honey.
25: This is also just girl dinner.
0: Girl dinner? What's
25: yeah.
0: Girl dinner? All right. Explain to me, Chantera.
25: Girl dinner is when you piece together whatever you want for dinner. So, like, for me, a girl dinner would be fries that I get from, like, a restaurant, 24 Oreos, and then, like, a shot of vodka. That's girl dinner.
23: You just went to a 7-Eleven.
25: Sometimes there's brie.
23: Ooh. Ooh la la.
25: The whole wheel, though. No slicing.
0: Just the whole wheel?
25: The whole wheel.
0: You just pick it up?
25: Yeah, that's girl dinner. That's...
0: Shantira, legendary movie star John Travolta has announced that because, quote, men can have fun too, he has now started to do what in public?
25: Frolic.
0: Frolic. He's going to frolic. Yeah. He's going to gamble.
25: Yeah, he's going to skip around.
0: He is. That'll be very exciting to see. No, that's not it.
25: Can I have a little hint?
0: Yes. In this, he is just like countless French artistes and also Che Guevara.
25: Okay. he's wearing a beret?
0: Exactly. He's wearing berets. A picture of John Travolta on the red carpet at Cannes went viral because of his beard and his beret, both dyed dark black. He says that he has now directed his first movie. He had looked up images of classic Hollywood directors, and many of them were wearing berets. And also, men should be able to have fun with their fashion, which is a lot of things to say instead of the simple two words, I'm bald.
3: Yeah, that's the mistake. You got to pick a signature hat before the hair is gone.
0: Exactly.
3: Then nobody knows what's going on under there.
0: Exactly. You're yeah. right.
25: Wearing a beret is the same thing as frolicking.
0: That is, yes. if you're standing there motionless, but you have a beret on, you're frolicking.
25: You're frolicking. You don't even have to move.
8: But look at all the fun that guy's having. Stone face.
1: You're either frolicking or you're like a super, like, Black Panther revolutionary.
0: Yeah, that's true.
1: Because they weren't doing no frolicking back then.
0: That's true.
3: And who knows which one John Travolta is?
0: Oh.
1: He's a Scientology revolutionary.
0: Yeah, yeah. I mean, to be fair, it's his life. He can do what he wants. I mean, once he was a matinee idol. Now he wants to look like a substitute theater teacher who owns just the meanest little dog. It's his life.

0: Coming up, it's Lightning Fill in the Blank, but first it's the game where you have to listen for the rhyme. If you'd like to play on air, call or leave a message at 1-888-WAIT-WAIT. That's 1-888-924-8924. You can catch us most weeks right here at the Studebaker Theater in downtown Chicago. Come see us on the road. We'll be in Milwaukee on July 9th and in Sonoma County, California, July 30th. For tickets and information to all of our live events, go to nprpresents.org. Hi, you're on Wait, Wait, Don't Tell Me.
1: Hi, Peter. This is Vanessa calling from Charlestown, Massachusetts.
0: Charlestown, I know it well. What do you do there?
1: I am a public school kindergarten teacher.
2: You wow. are the best.
3: Yay. Amazing.
0: Let me ask you some advice. Believe it or not, in the fall, I'm about to send my little son, Elliot, to kindergarten for the first time. Is there anything you would like me to either let him know or prepare him in some way so as to make the kindergarten teacher's life easier?
1: You know what? Just have a good time and be his little self. That's all that matters.
0: I will relay that message, Vanessa. Thank you.
4: I just felt like she was talking to me just now.
0: Well, Vanessa, welcome to our show. Alzo Slade is going to read you three news-related limericks with the last word or phrase missing from each. If you can fill in that last word or phrase correctly in two of the limericks, you will be a winner. Ready to play?
1: Sure am.
0: Here's your first limerick.
4: Strong drinks I am not in the thrall of, but a dirty martini we all love. So I will not pass on a tall highball glass filled with soda and brine and an...
1: I need a clue
0: well,
1: here.
0: Do you know what a...
1: My rhyming should be better for kindergarten.
0: You'd think. Dirty martini is a strong clue. You know what a dirty martini is?
1: Yeah, olive.
0: Yes, it's olive.
4: Yes.
0: Every summer has the song of the summer. Every summer has the drink of the summer. And according to the internet, which is never wrong, this year's drink is a glass of ice, soda water, and the brine left over from the olives.
3: Oh.
0: That's what it is. You're all drinking it, whether you like it or not. It's the drink of the summer. Didn't you hear me say that?
5: They called the Dirty Shirley a couple summers ago, right? It was like a Shirley Temple with alcohol. Olive brine and soda, that's the nasty Shirley. That's the filthy Shirley.
6: You know, you can also clean your tires with olive brine and soda. Oh.
0: All right, very good. Here is your next limerick.
4: Brother Squirrel, I think that you scammeth. Giant beasts in your cheeks will not crammeth. If you are so famished, just make a nut sandwich. No way you could eat woolly
1: mammoth?
0: Woolly mammoth, yes. Scientists were able to extract DNA from ancient squirrel feces, something these scientists did voluntarily, and discovered that back in the Ice Age, squirrels ate mammoth meat and saber-toothed tiger meat. It's true. Wow, how the mighty have fallen. You used to eat mammoth. I just saw you eat a bagel out of a dumpster. Have some dignity. There's another finding, too. This is a little terrifying. It finds out that even after tens of thousands of years, the ancient squirrel feces still stank. According to one researcher, quote, I did not think 700,000-year-old poop would smell anymore, but it was intense. Can you imagine how difficult things were back then? Like somebody light a match. We can't. We've never invented fire.
5: I don't understand the premise that something would smell better after 700,000 years.
6: Well,
5: that's not how smell works.
6: Well, for real. Like, have you smelled a grandmother?
7: My grandma smells good.
6: Sure. Not all of them, you know.
0: Here is your last limerick.
4: More than 5,000 years he's been dead. Mountain ice was his chilly death bed. Dormant biomes we found for a crusty baked round. We have harvested yeast to make...
1: bread?
0: Yes, bread. Otzi the Iceman is a 5,000-year-old caveman who is so well-preserved, he still has living microbes in his stomach. And this week, researchers at Italy's Institute for Mummy Studies, which... shockingly, only sounds like we made it up, announced they had taken those microbes and made sourdough bread out of them. The scientists say the dough is, quote, very, very good, but I don't care how good bread is. If somebody you're sharing it with says, and while we're at it, whose milk is the butter from?
5: we're talking about American snacks falling behind. This is what we're talking about.
2: This is what we're talking about.
0: Also, how did Vanessa do in our quiz?
4: Grade A for our teacher. 3 out of 3.
0: Congratulations. Yeah. Well done.
1: Yeah. Thank you.
0: Enjoy your summer break.
5: Yep.
1: Thank you, Peter. Thank you, everybody.
0: Now on to our final game, Lightning Fill in the Blank. Each of our players will have 60 seconds in which to answer as many fill in the blank questions as they can. Each correct answer now worth 2 points. Alzo, can you give us the scores?
4: Yes, I can. Shantira and Josh are tied at 2 with Shane in the lead for 3.
0: Okay. Shane, you're in the lead. Mm-hmm. Shantira and Josh are tied for 2nd, so we'll just arbitrarily choose Josh to go first.
5: Okay.
0: Here we go, Josh. The clock will start when I begin your first question. Fill in the blank. On Thursday, Trump threatened to seize Karg Island from blank.
5: Iran.
0: Right. On Friday, private space company blank held their much-anticipated IPO.
5: SpaceX.
0: Right. This week, defense officials say a false alarm led to the blank being locked down.
5: The Pentagon?
0: Right. On Thursday, the 2026 blank kicked off with a game in Mexico City.
5: World Cup.
0: Right. This week, the UK government issued a warning to supermarket shoppers that their migraines may be triggered by what?
5: Cheese?
0: Yes. Very good. All on right. Wednesday, streaming music giant blank said it had removed tens of thousands of phony podcasts from their app.
5: Spotify?
0: Right. On Tuesday, tennis great blank played her first match in almost 4 years.
5: Serena Williams.
0: Right again. Just in time for America's 250th birthday celebrations, a giant American flag in Connecticut blanked.
5: Caught fire.
0: No. Blew into some utility lines and cut power to 40,000 people. A 3,000-square-foot American flag. Yes, got blown into some utility lines and cut off power to over 40,000 people in Connecticut who were assured that this was not, in fact, a symbol of anything. It took almost a full day to get the flag untangled, but that's only because emergency workers had to keep saluting the whole time. Also, how did Josh do in our quiz?
4: It was impressive. He got 7 right for 14 more points, total of 16.
0: All right.
7: I'm not going to do that.
0: Well, no. Okay, Shantira, you are up next. Fill in the blank. On Thursday, John Healey, the defense minister of blank, resigned.
7: Education.
0: No, the defense minister of...
2: Education.
7: This is America.
0: The United Kingdom. This week, a new government study recommended limiting blank consumption to 1 drink a day.
7: Alcohol?
0: Right. According to new filings, the Trump administration will spend over $60 million to host a blank fight at the White House.
7: Oh, UFC.
0: Right. This week, a man in Canada was charged after it was revealed he had been blanking for 17 years without a license.
7: Driving?
0: No, piloting airplanes for Air Canada. On Monday, Apple introduced a new AI-powered version of their digital assistant blank.
7: ChatGPT?
0: No, its digital assistant is Siri, citing concerns it might make people seriously ill. A grocery store in New Zealand pulled a chicken dish called blank off their shelves.
7: Mr. Chicken.
0: No. It was called Death by Chicken. The grocery store sent out an advisory to customers warning them that they were recalling their deli's pre-made Death by Chicken sandwich for being undercooked and therefore dangerous. Listen, say what you want about the recall, but the people who bought Death by Chicken cannot say they were not warned.
5: The problem is it's not strong enough.
0: Exactly. It's not called mild illness by chicken.
5: That's right.
0: Alzo, how did Shantira do?
4: Well, Shantira forecasted she wouldn't do as well as Josh, and she undersold herself. She got 2 right for 4 more points, total of 6.
7: Listen, you can't be upset. I told you what was going to happen.
0: You did.
4: You did. You did
0: not lead us on. You were correct. Also, how many does Shane then need to win?
4: 7, Shane.
0: Oh, my goodness, Shane. Here we go.
4: Okay.
0: This is for the game. Fill in the blank. On Tuesday, Bill Gates testified before Congress about his relationship with blank.
6: Jeffrey Epstein.
0: Right. For the first time in years, the U.S. blank rate rose above 4%.
6: Inflation.
0: Right. This week, cryptocurrency blank fell to $60,000 each.
6: Bitcoin?
0: Yes. On Wednesday, severe blanks caused over 1,000 flight delays across the Midwest.
6: Severe thunderstorms?
0: Yes. This week, a couple in Tennessee were brought to the hospital after their food truck, which was named blank, exploded.
6: Death by Chicken.
0: No. Their food truck was called TNT Tacos. On Tuesday, NASA unveiled the crew who would be on the next mission to the blank.
6: Moon?
0: Yes. This week, scientists at Texas A&M University have come up with a clean and efficient way to clean up oil spills at sea simply by using blank.
6: Caveman gut biome.
0: No. By using fire tornadoes.
7: Oh.
0: So if an oil spills at sea, you can either let it spread to the coastline, that's bad, or you can set it on fire, which is just as bad because of all the pollution. But researchers have shown that if you can set it on fire and then spin the flames with massive winds into a giant fire tornado, it solves the problem efficiently. It takes less time with less pollution. Sure, it also implodes the whole world, but it looks sick as hell. Also, did Shane do well enough to win?
4: Oh, not quite. He got 5 right for 10 more points, total of 13, which means Josh Gondelman wins.
0: Yay, Josh Gondelman.
2: Well.
0: In just a minute, our panelists will predict what'll get the birth rate back up. 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Philip Gotica writes our limericks. Our public address announcer is Paul Friedman. Our operations manager is Jasira Vardak. And thanks to the staff and crew at the Studebaker Theater. BJ Lederman composed our theme. Our program is produced by Jennifer Mills, Miles Norboss, and Lillian King. Special thanks to Blythe Robertson. Peter Gwynn is 7'4". Emma Choi is our visual host. Technical direction is from Lorna White. Our CFO is Colin Miller. Our production manager is Robert Newhouse. Our senior producer is Ian Chillog, and the executive producer at Wait, Wait, Don't Tell Me is Michael Danforth. Now, panel, how will we get the birth rate back up? Shantira Jackson.
7: If the Knicks win, we should probably see some babies in about 9 months.
0: Shane Torres.
2: Bill Curtis, sexy fireman count.
0: Josh Gondelman.
5: 3 words. Oyster-flavored spindrifts.
4: And if any of that happens, we'll ask you about it on Wait, Wait, Don't Tell Me.
0: Thank you, Alzo Slade. Thanks also to Josh Gondelman, Shantira Jackson, and Shane Torres. Thanks to our fabulous audience here at the Studebaker Theater in beautiful downtown Chicago, Illinois. Thanks to all of you for listening wherever you might be. I'm Peter Sagal. We'll see you right here next week. This is NPR.
8: 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Our current conditions in El Paso are 85 degrees with a few clouds, with a high near 102 later on in the day. 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
9: Comedy and film have always found a good intersection. Comedy and film in the borderland have seemed to have found a renaissance over the last few years, finding creativity and a growing audience. A new event created by Truco Town Comedy aims to connect comedy and film in a way the borderland has never seen before. My name is Carlos de la Torre, and you're listening to On Film. A good stand-up comedian can craft a story the way a good filmmaker can craft a good film. Today on the show, we're fortunate enough to have an insight on both. Joining me to discuss the exploding comedy scene and the new comedy film challenge is stand-up comedian and filmmaker Gus Buzz, also the founder of Chucotown Comedy. Gus, thank you for being on the show today.
10: Hey, thank you for welcoming me.
9: So, man, I've known you for quite a bit now, and I think it's so encouraging to see your growth because I think when we met, you were still a film school student at a UT, and we kind of just crossed paths at some filmmaker event or another and started just chatting and got along and started talking about comedy and different things you were doing in Austin and just chatting up, and then to see from that to graduating and coming out the last couple of years with Chucotown Comedy and just all the incredible things, man. It's very, very cool to see. So I applaud you first and foremost.
10: Yeah. Thank you, man. Yeah.
9: It's been good. So I want to chat with you a little bit about how you got started in these creative endeavors, man, because it's not easy. And, any creative endeavor is really hard. Comedy, I think I'm a big stand-up fan just in general. And comedy is hard to begin with in the craft. Mm-hmm. To combine that with making films on it and that kind of thing, which I know you were doing a lot too. Tell me a little bit about what made you want to start making films and studying that, and then eventually comedy.
10: My film journey just pretty much started like, I guess, like your average person who gets into film. You know, you're a kid and then, you know, a parent introduces you to like a film camera, and then that's how your whole hobby begins. I just started doing little films as a little kid when I was like 6 years old, playing with like a Sony cassette camera, and then, you know, just watching movies, the behind the scenes of how like movies are made just made me fall in love with filmmaking. And I credit this to the Spider-Man 2 movie.
9: Dude.
10: Special features. That's how it garnered my interest for everything about the filmmaking. And then you fast forward to like high school, I got involved in like AV and film. Mm. And that's when I rediscovered my passion for it. And that made me pursue wanting to go to film school. And then I got accepted into UT Austin. So as you know, Austin is like an insane powerhouse of the indie film industry.
9: Definitely.
10: And it has amazing film festivals such as South by Southwest,
9: Austin
10: Film Festival, Fantastic Fest.
9: Yep.
10: And yeah, just, you know, spending there, I want to say I've been living in Austin for like 8 years.
9: Mm-hmm.
10: So that's when, you know, I did my whole film study. And then along that, hanging out in the Austin, creative scene, I fell in love with their stand-up comedy improv scene. And then that's when I really wanted to, you know, kind of, be involved in comedy.
9: Yeah.
10: So I found, you know, if you fast forward today, I found like a very unique way of merging both, my love for film and comedy.
9: Not to mention like just the explosion. I think there's been a renaissance also in Austin for both film. I feel like for a little while there it kind of died down, and then recently it's been really booming again. And not to mention all of the LA comedians moving to Austin, Joe Rogan starting the Comedy Mothership out there. I mean, just an incredible kind of boom for comedy also, right?
10: Yeah.
9: You kind of got to be in the middle of that while you were out there.
10: Oh man, I was in the middle and I was also there before that. So Austin has always had like a very alternative comedy scene with like improv.
9: Mm.
10: I used to take like improv classes at the school. I used to be involved in like troops on campus, and then I got involved in the city theater. Anyone listening, you've heard of Cold Town Theater.
9: Mm.
10: They're like a very well-known theater that has now become part of the
9: like Second City. Or...
10: Yeah. Upright Citizens Brigade.
9: Okay.
10: Yeah. So they become part of like that circle. Anyways, just me involved in improv introduced me into the whole stand-up comedy scene, because it's kind of like the same circle in a way in the city, but it's like its own little bubble.
9: Sure.
10: Once, you know, COVID happened, there was like this whole movement of Californians moving to Texas.
9: Yep,
10: and that's when, you know, big comedians like Joe Rogan, Tom Segura,
9: Tony Hinchcliffe,
10: they moved to Austin, and they just created Austin this powerhouse mecca.

0: Graham, who I think is hilarious, and now he's on SNL.
1: Yeah.
0: But he kind of got his start on Kill Tony, and now he's an SNL cast member in New York and doing really cool things. And the great El Paso connection is now you have El Paso comedians hitting Austin, you know, getting on Kill Tony, and mm-hmm. that'll come down the pipeline, I know. But Javi Bailon and Anthony, all these great comedians who are El Pasoans,
1: yeah,
0: starting to roll their bones and make their names elsewhere, L.A., Austin. And I think that's due in part to Chuckle Town Comedy, man. I really do. I think, you know, creating a space to encourage these comedians and really build them is massive for them to have a space in their hometown, as opposed to like be nervous wrecks on the road in clubs they've never been before, cities they've never been before, and being like, I'm still crafting these jokes. I think fostering that comedy scene is really special. And now you see these guys blow up. That's got to be a good feeling.
1: No, yeah. I mean, this wouldn't have happened if I wasn't, involved in the Austin scene. I'm kind of the byproduct of, you know, being involved and falling in love with just the Austin culture
0: and bringing it back home,
1: wanting it to bring it back home. Yeah. Because we had a for the past I want to say 20 years we've always had like a very small local comedy scene.
0: Mm-hmm. Yeah.
1: But I knew I could help it develop it a little more using my own skills that I got through film, because what has helped Chuckle Town Comedy grow so I wouldn't say big, but grow the way it has been recently is the way I promote. And I'm using my skills as a filmmaker, as an editor, as a, you know, graphic designer, mostly
0: all the concentrations.
1: Using my marketing skills.
0: You have to learn in film. Absolutely.
1: Yeah. And just applying everything that I learned over there and bringing it here. But how can I make it so that it's not just an exact copy, but we make it our own?
0: Yeah.
1: And of course, it's just, you know, planting seeds, with our local comedians and, letting them grow and giving them a space for them to become better. And that's essentially what Chuckle Town Comedy is. We develop this platform and stage for them to just feel free to express themselves. And over the past 3 years we've like, I want to say, tripled the amount of comedians. Some of the comedians have called it like the golden age of El Paso comedy.
0: Yeah, absolutely.
1: Because of how much draw the local comedians have recently been bringing to the stages here in El Paso, not just here at the El Paso comic strip, but just smaller producers here in the city.
0: Yeah. I remember seeing your early days of Chuckle Town Comedy. Like, at the time, you guys were kind of doing it more consistently at this basement-looking club in downtown that I think eventually ended up closing or something like that. But I remember seeing that and being like, man, that looks like the Comedy Cellar in New York, or that looks like the Comedy Store. Like, it had that grit to it, but it had all the funny people just hanging out, just coming out to hang out the way – You and I both know this. You go to the Comedy Store and it's just these comics hanging out outside the Comedy Store. They may not even be performing that night, but they want to be around their own people. You know, they want to just have fun. And, you know, I think fostering that again and also creating that environment is massive. It's almost more important. Comedians will do their things. They'll write their jokes. They'll figure it out. But creating that environment is almost more important for them to be like, oh, I can go hang out at my local comedy spot. The good thing with Chuckle Town Comedy is you guys have been hopping around and you're not tied down to one location. You guys are moving and growing, and not just the local comedy clubs, but also like La Bang Bang or these other great venues that have a stage that want more comedians and more comedy nights. And
1: you described it perfectly. We're like a mobile comedy club because we do shows from anywhere in the city. And that's essentially how I always wanted to operate. I didn't want to be tied down to one venue because I wanted to test out different layouts and sizes of venues from very small to really huge venues.
0: Absolutely.
1: And like you mentioned earlier, like, we started with just simple open mics, like downtown. And then we've like progressively, you know, done like big headliner shows of visiting comedians to like comedy festivals to, improv comedy.
0: Yeah.
1: So we've expanded not just from open mic comedy.
0: Yeah.
1: And that was essentially, you know, the gateway to expanding.
0: To now, which is what I'm really excited to talk about and have you cover, is the Chuckle Town Comedy Film Challenge.
1: Yeah.
0: Tell me about this film challenge. Tell me where this came out of and what the aim is to do.
1: Well, of course, the inspiration behind it has always been

0: It always ties back to my experience in Austin, mm-hmm. just the comedy and film. And I wanted to cultivate funny people just in the city, like mm-hmm. not just as a stand-up comedians, but as filmmakers.
1: Yeah.
0: And by just like how we did with stand-up comedians, I also want to cultivate filmmakers
1: yeah.
0: because comedy to me is very fundamental in developing as a good filmmaker. You know, comedy being a very difficult genre to tackle
1: right.
0: Makes you good in other genres. If you take a look at a pattern or a trend in the modern filmmakers of today, you see that all these filmmakers started out in doing comedy or mm-hmm. making mm-hmm. comedy films. I'm going to bring in one of the biggest examples, Jordan Peele.
1: Yep.
0: You know?
1: Absolutely.
0: He started out with Key and Peele doing all these funny sketches, but that made him a master of horror.
1: Yeah.
0: Because comedy teaches filmmakers how to create suspense, how to create how to get better at timing, and how to do better character development
1: Absolutely.
0: Work, and it just always encapsulates everything in a way that makes movies, you know, more captivating.
1: Yeah.
0: And always, you know, if you can also learn anything about comedy writing, is that it teaches you how to always be entertaining.
1: Sure. Absolutely.
0: Yeah.
1: Now, the goal with the Comedy Film Challenge is to, it's not your run of the mill 48, but it's the same rules. We're having filmmakers shoot, write, direct, produce everything in 2 days, in 48 mm-hmm. hours, turn in their films. But the catch is, I mean, the similar rules, right? They get a prop, they get a random prop, a random character, but the unique thing about the Comedy Film Challenge is you're going to get a genre.
0: Yeah.
1: But it'll be comedy horror, comedy musical, comedy, comedy. No, but a comedy drama, you know, that kind of thing where it has to completely tie back around to comedy.
0: Yeah.
1: That's the goal with
0: pretty
1: this.
0: Much. I've done a couple of 48 hours, competitions here in the city, and, they're always fun and fascinating. And,
1: definitely.
0: You know, it teaches you how to be quick and resourceful with the limited time. And, I wanted to put my own twist on it in a mm-hmm. way that I don't think, I've seen it before.
1: Sure.
0: I can't think of other specific competitions like that. Where they make it comedy centric, but just like you mentioned, everything, the emphasis of this whole event is comedy.
1: My guest today has been stand-up comedian, filmmaker, and founder of Chucotown Comedy, Guz Buzz, as we discuss Chucotown Comedy's Comedy Film Challenge happening sometime at the end of July into early August. You can find more information on their website, chucotowncomedy.com. 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

0: Celebrate this upcoming Father's Day with Our Lady of Fatima at the Sierra de Cristo Rey Pilgrimage. This hiking experience will require its participants to bring their own rosary, chair, and hat, and meet at 7 a.m. at the base of the Sierra Cristo Rey on Saturday, June 20th. For more information, you can call 575-332-4496. Again, that is 575-332-4496. For your weather update, tomorrow will be sunny with a high near 93 and a low of 67 degrees with partly sunny skies. Coming up, Good to Grow. The time is now 11:15.
1: Good morning and welcome to Good to Grow. I'm Denise Rodriguez.
2: I'm John White.
3: And I'm Jan Peterzelka.
1: And Jan has some great news coming out of the association, right?
3: The association won two first place awards at the state level for associations in the mid to large size. That's just under 100 members, and that's where we fall. It's called the Dogwood category. And we won first place for the Grows Workshop that for 2025. And today is Grows Day, which we'll mention here in just a few minutes. But we're very, very proud of the people that spearheaded that. You know, I'm always saying it takes a village, and this is a really good village. They worked so hard, and we were so excited that they were recognized, because it's pretty stiff competition. Many of the Master Gardener associations in the state fall into this category of dogwood. Mm-hmm. And then we're also extremely proud of Veronica Macias, our immediate past vice president, chairperson of the Rose Garden, and all sorts of things. She was recognized as the first placed winner for the individual Master Gardener Award for the dogwood classification. So there's pretty stiff competition out there. And, sometimes we're out here in far west Texas and we kind of feel like we're stepchildren almost, but by golly, we're out there and now they know all about us. And we've consistently won these awards over the years. And so a big shout out to the entire association for their accomplishments.
1: Absolutely. And speaking of accomplishments and Master Gardeners individually and collectively with their educational programs, we are launching the Master Gardener class for the fall of 2026. So after the heat of the summer, then we'll just go right back into the classroom, right?
3: Right.
1: And we have all the application and the start process for that at the txmg.org/El Paso, which sends you into the programs to learn about Master Gardeners, about AgriLife Extension. And then it goes into the process of the screening for Master Gardener programs. And we definitely have a sweet spot there with the number of Master Gardeners that we have in the community, because we think that it's just really important, not so much the number of people that we have, but as far as the impact that we're able to make as citizen educators out there. So please visit our social media sites as well as our website to get more information on that. And we'll circle back and talk about that more in the fall. But don't let the summer get ahead of you, but there's a process that's up and running right now.
3: Well, and I highly recommend it, obviously. This is my 16th year.
1: Wow.
3: I can still think back to when I, quote, interviewed, unquote, with Master Gardeners. And it's the best thing I ever did in my life, especially post-retirement. And it's kept me off the streets and kept me healthy mentally and physically.
1: Wonderful.
3: So that's a really good thing. And I mentioned Grows a minute ago. Y'all still have time, but it's 11:15. You can get out to the Westside Library and catch the tail end of the Summer Superstars. You can grow in the heat. And that's going on right now. That Grows presentation is made every second Saturday of the month. So if you miss this one, we'll have more that will be coming up, and we'll try and keep you apprised of that.
1: Absolutely. And that entire schedule is posted on the website as well, too.
3: Yes,
1: so
3: it is.
1: You can make those plans accordingly. So we know that we're in the heat of the summer now. We have a lot of outdoor activities. Some of us use our outdoor space as an extension of our living area, but there's some to-do lists that we've got to take care of for our lawns to keep them nice and healthy. So let's talk a little bit about that. We know.
2: Well, I'd say that, you know, people always ask, what's the best grass?
1: Yeah.
2: And unfortunately, I got to say, Bermuda grass.
1: Unfortunately.
2: Some people cuss it, and, you know, other people love it, but there are some hybrids that are lower growing. They're spreading. They don't produce as much, you know, seed head and stuff like that. But again, with that denser, creates different mowing situation and stuff. So watering and all that. But Bermuda is a good, if you're looking for grass that's going to take a lot of wear and tear, Bermuda is really one of your best ones, and it's, you know, readily available. You can find it pretty easily as sod. There are some seeded hybrid Bermuda varieties, but seeding is a little bit of a pain to, you know, keep it watering and get it up. So, you know, doing sod, but you like to get it in pretty quick. As we move into the 100-degree temperatures, it gets pretty critical to water.
1: Yeah, absolutely.
2: You can lose your new sodded lawn real quick if you skip a watering day. But it is a good grass, and there are techniques to putting sod down. You want to be sure to study up on it, read up on it, or use an experienced company to install it. And you want to make sure your irrigation is working prior to putting the sod in.
1: Right.
2: So put the irrigation in, run it, make sure you're getting good coverage, and then you can go ahead and sod around it. Hopefully that good coverage will continue.
1: Right.
2: And then you can keep it watered. You probably have to do a little bit of watering during the day to keep the grass going. So you have to let the water utility know that you've got a new sod lawn, and let them know, and they hopefully won't flag you
1: right
2: when they come out.
1: I think I put down a good phosphorus fertilizer before I planted the turf as well, too, and that kind of helps settle in and get it some natural.
2: Yeah, phosphorus and potassium help a lot to get into the ground first, so the grass roots will grow down to where that fertilizer is at, because otherwise it doesn't move very fast from the grass area down.
1: Right. It's going to be in that profile there.
2: Got to get into the soil first and then take care of it. But mowing is very important, to only take a third off at a time.
1: Mm-hmm.
2: Don't come in and fuzz cut it down, because that'll put it in the stress and it may or may not come back.
1: Right.
2: Grub worms are a insect pest that we do occasionally see in lawn areas, but just because you have a brown patch, don't assume that it's grubs.
1: Right.
2: Go in and dig and see if you find any actual grubs in there. It could be just a dry spot, need to water more.
1: Right.
2: And but Bermuda is the best grass for the area, and if you're concerned about the water bill and stuff like that, then make your area a little smaller.
1: Mm-hmm.
2: Don't cover the entire front and back. You know, maybe just do it in the back and not out front. Cut down the amount of watering you have to do.
1: Choose accordingly, right?
2: Right, choose accordingly.
1: As well, too. And also at the time that you talk about maintenance and how important that is as well, too. And you need to have a space to be able to stow your mower. You got to make sure that you put out that fertilizer throughout the year as well, too. So it's not going to be just the water that you're worried about as well, too. And I think a lot of times people think that they irrigate or water their 3 times a week. You know, we hear it all the time. You know, well, I water my 3 days a week. Plants are still struggling. So can we talk a little bit about the importance of deep watering?
2: Bermuda grass, you know, you're probably looking at about 8 to 10 inches in depth on most of the roots there on Bermuda grass, and that's where you'd like to have them at, because if you get the roots down, you know, 8 to 10 inch level, they will withstand dry periods a lot better than if the roots are only 4 inches deep.
1: Mm-hmm.
2: So shallow watering, you know, ends up with shallow roots, and shallow roots can't stand the heat for very long, so your grass will dry out real quick. So you like to water deeply, so you drive those roots down deeper. It's also good if you have any trees in the area.
1: Mm-hmm.
2: They like to have a deep watering too.
1: Okay.
2: So if you do shallow watering, you're going to bring everything up to the surface. And one day of a missed watering, everything turns brown. So you want to make sure that you do water deeply. You know, you can aerate, do different things to kind of open it up to get that water down into the end of the ground.
1: Right.
2: And if you can do that, you might be able to get by with 3 times a week water. Mm. You know, as we go into the heat, you're just going to have to play it by ear. We're losing anywhere from 1/4 inch to 1/2 inch of evaporation off of the grass. So that's, you know, 1/2 inch every day. That's 1 inch.
1: Right.
2: You know, in 2 days.
1: Yep.
2: You got to, you know, kind of work with your sprinkler system. And now there's new systems that have controllers that immediate weather data or historical weather data to determine when to fire the irrigation. And you can, you know, set it to where, it, you know, with our odd and even waterings, you can set it to not water on your off day,
1: right,
2: water on your on day.
1: Yeah.
3: Well, and I think this justifies a shout out for an irrigation system, because not only does it water consistently, and you can, you know, you can determine how long you're going to run it when you have an irrigation center, you know, spot by spot, and it makes a huge difference for the yard. And also it's a whole lot less work than having to go out and, you know, you've got a hose, you're not sure if it's, you're getting total coverage in your yard and you have to move it. And, you know, sometimes you forget it and sometimes you move too quickly. And it's just a big, it's a really wise investment if you're serious about having a good yard. And I really miss mine. I had to take it out because the trees got so big that Bermuda grass just, it finally said, I'm done. And I miss it, because even just having a small patch of grass is a wonderful thing to go out and, especially if you got kids and pets too. It makes it difficult.
2: Well, be careful about, you know, getting too hooked on the water conservation thing. And I'm going to put in artificial grass.
3: No.
2: An artificial lawn. Because artificial lawn sounds like the ideal answer.
3: Yeah.
2: But
3: be all and the end all.
2: It's got its own set of problems. And so you want to be very, very careful. Explore the subject before you decide to put in an artificial grass yard. Just walk on it during the summer and that'll tell you one thing.
3: That's right.
2: 160 degrees at the surface.
1: Exactly.
2: Is pretty extreme.
1: Pretty dangerous.
2: Yeah.
1: Too.
2: Dogs, you know, kids, you can get second degree burns just by falling on the grass.
1: Absolutely. Absolutely.
2: Burn the bottom of your feet if you walk out barefoot.
1: Right.
2: So you want to be real careful.
1: Absolutely. And we talked about, you know, being a wonderful, like, heat loving full sun grass as well too. Well, a lot of times we have homeowners that say, I can't get anything to grow under my large mulberry tree or large backyard trees. Well, maybe that could be considered a spot to be able to put some artificial turf, because you have the natural shade from the tree as well too. Right. So you got to keep that temperature down. But yeah, there's no one fix answer on there. And I know that for homeowners,
2: everybody's got a different situation.
1: They have a situation. Absolutely. Absolutely. I think the one thing that if you do have your natural turf grass and lawn out in your backyard as well, is getting familiar with how much water you're actually putting into your system. Even if you have an automated system, we cannot help you if you tell us that you water for 10 minutes a day. That doesn't tell us, you know, the inches of water that was delivered on there. So got to do a calculation. There's a lot of different ways to be able to do that. The tuna fish can, cat food can out there, and just run the system and see, measure how much irrigation water is falling.
2: Now run it for a set amount, you know, time period, 15 minutes, see how much water is in the can.
1: Yeah.
2: You like to have an inch to inch and a half per application. So if you can kind of follow that and see how long it takes before the soil starts to dry a little bit, and then you put another inch and a half on. Keep track of the ET, the evapotranspiration.
1: Yeah.
2: You know, if it's 1/2 inch a day, you're out of water in 2 days.
1: Exactly. That's right. No, it's very true. And also important, the time of days that you water as well too. With our dry and hot temperatures, that water could easily dissipate to the atmospheric moisture, and nothing's actually going to hit
2: them. When the 100 degree temps hit, it's like your yard turns from green to brown.
1: Automatically. Yeah. Absolutely. Well, we're all out of time, but we want to thank you for joining us today. I'm Denise Rodriguez.
2: I'm John White.
3: And I'm Jan Peterzelka.
1: And remember, a gardener shadow is the best way to keep your garden good to grow.

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For your KTEP traffic update, there are no major incidents on the roads. Please drive carefully and if you're heading out the door. Our current conditions in El Paso, Texas are 85 degrees with a few clouds later on. A low around 80. The time is now 11:30. 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

Hello and welcome to State of the Arts, your weekly update on the El Paso art scene. I'm Marina Monsiváis. On this week's edition of State of the Arts, we'll spend time with artist and chef Jason Lucero, who has a show opening at Super Ultranova at the Falstaff on Thursday, June 24th. As someone who's followed his career, it was insightful to talk to him about the many shapes his art has taken through the years, from super abstract to taking a painter's approach to printmaking to using more saturated colors in more representational work. All of it coming from the need to get his expressions out. We talked about how not being too precious about the end product goes a long way. I mean, how many of us have looked back and thought, "What was I thinking?" All the while knowing that that is exactly what expression is about, sharing what you're going through at a certain moment in time. My conversation with artist/chef Jason Lucero is coming up on this week's edition of State of the Arts.

0: Jason Lucero is a native El Pasoan who gravitated toward the arts early in life, ultimately earning a BFA in studio art at UTEP. When he's focused on his art, he bounces between painting and printmaking, and somewhere along the lines, he came into a creative relationship with food. Today, my guest is chef slash artist, Jason Lucero. Welcome to State of the Arts.
1: Hello. Good to hear from you, Marina.
0: So, Jason, tell me about your relationship with art, because it sounds like that's something that you have always known or has been in you.
1: Yeah, I think I started sometime in high school. You know, I was inspired by one of my teachers, and she kind of helped me see that it was a good release and I could visualize the world in a different way. And so I kind of started there, and I haven't stopped since. I've been having shows around the area for over 20 years. And yeah, I just consistently make artwork.
0: Before encountering that teacher, before doing art in high school, was that ever like a thought that crossed your mind? Like, I could be an artist? Like, that's how people make a living?
1: No, I've never ever thought that I could make a living off of it. Like, yeah. It's just something that I do on the side. Like, I want to say it's a hobby, but it's something that's taken me and given me experiences that I never thought I'd have. And I've been able to accomplish certain things with it, but I've always had a full-time job that's been able to support my art habit, I guess.
0: Well, and that seems to be most of the case with most of the artists that I talk to. I mean, I think it's hard to be a full-time artist, but to identify as one and to build a life that gives you that ability is pretty special too, because you got to cobble it together essentially, no?
1: It is. And it's also gives you a lot of freedom. So you don't have to like compromise, you know, if that was something that I lived off of, maybe I'd be making different work.
0: Right.
1: And so I can make the work that I want to make and then just show it to people and see if they like it or not, rather than there's this expectation of the work that I'm going to make. And then it kind of follows with commercialism or whatever, you know.
0: That's something I really like about your work, because like as somebody who's seen your work through, I guess, the 20 years, which is a little crazy to say, you take some big swings and you take some big risks as far as like changing your voice. It's funny, like I can see your hand in them, but I can also see how different they are, like as you go through it.
1: I appreciate that. I think that's what I'm starting to understand right now in making the work, is just make it. And then, and because it is coming from me, but I always want to try to like, well, how do I carve out my own personality or my own like voice when there's a million voices speaking, you know? So I guess it doesn't really matter as long as I'm just making the work. And right now in this moment in my life, I have other responsibilities and I have a lot of freedom. So I can pick up and paint more liberally than I ever have, I think, in my life. So
0: how'd you get to this part of life?
1: I started my own catering business and I'm my own boss now. So it helps. I don't have to answer to anybody really, except for the customer, obviously. But yeah, it gives me a lot of freedom, a lot of big chunks of time in which I can kind of put myself into these larger pieces that I've been working on.
0: That's true. So I saw you earlier today just by chance and you were making 200 pancakes.
1: Yes. Yeah, I'm making 200 pancakes. Yeah, I finished that for today. And now I can kind of have a few hours where I can start, you know, tinkering around with some paintings. Or I don't have all the time in the world, you know, I have.
0: But enough.
1: But I have enough in order to explore and play around.
0: How do you switch your brain between the two?
1: I think it's kind of the same thing. Right now for it used to be almost the same thing when I was working the line, when I was working in a restaurant, like fast paced day in and day out. It was almost the same thing as painting, the process of like building something and then putting it out there immediate like gratification. Now it's a little slower, but also I'm producing, you know, it's like mass production now.
0: Yeah.
1: It's a little different. It's a little different, but I think it helps me. I mean, I think all things kind of relate. So I can see things in a larger scale as far as like painting as well. You know, like, why am I limiting myself to like smaller pieces? I should try to explore a larger realm of work. So I guess they do go hand in hand. I mean, it's hard to separate.
0: Yeah. It's kind of like how you're doing the day.
1: Yeah.
0: It's like what it throws at you is what you throw back, I guess.
1: Yeah, for sure. And then as far as like the aesthetic behind things, I think I've always wanted things to look good, but it also tastes good. And obviously, like, it's hard for them. It's either vice versa, or, you know, it's hard to have them both. And same with the painting. I want there to be enough intention, but I also want it to look beautiful. And they kind of go back and forth. I go back and forth with them.
0: What about painting and printmaking? Because that's something you also go back and forth.
1: Yeah, when I approached printmaking, I approached it as a painter, you know, kind of messy and kind of, very abstract. And I didn't really care about making editions of prints. It was just more of like seeing what would happen if I ran things through the press and pulled them out. And it was more about experimentation. And I handled it with a lot of like a lot of intuitive practice. It wasn't like I'd plan things, you know, I'd plan my colors, but I ran in and I was working on monotypes and I appreciated people that could pull additions because I could never do that. I was just like, I'm a messy like artist.
0: You're like, just going to see what happens.
1: Yeah. I just want to see what happens. There's a magic behind pulling prints. You know, it's different than painting. Painting's immediate. You see it as it happens. Printmaking, you pass it through this magical press and pull the paper out, and you know, it's this exhilaration of failure or success. And I found this niche where I was very successful for a while in the prints that I was pulling. And I think being able to do that in printmaking kept me in printmaking.
0: Yeah.
1: You know, and my Professor Bauer was really supportive, and so I had a lot of free range to do what I wanted.
0: Yeah, because there's more than one way to approach it. I mean, I talk to some printmakers, everything's so fastidious. And I'm like, oh my God, why do you put yourself through this? But it's the form. Yeah. And recently, because, you know, I like clay, and they were talking about clay people, but I kind of heard you say the same thing. Like, you kind of practice optimism. Like, you expect the best. And even when it comes out like crap, it's like, oh, well, like, I don't know. Is that, do you have an attachment to your work like that?
1: Not at all. No, yeah. I don't. And I found like using the cheapest materials, you know, in college or while I was at UTEP, in order to make my relief prints, I was using plastic bags. I was using like little foam cutouts, and it seems kind of silly to, unless you're making additions, right? I mean, there's people that's
0: right. That's different. Then
1: that's a different type of practice. That's a different discipline altogether, right?
0: But we're not talking about that. We're talking about a painter having fun with a printing press.
1: I would just pull them and just keep on going. And I try to make, you know, I had like a 3 hour, or 2 hour period, a 3 hour or 2 hour period, because each class was like 3 hours. So I'd have an hour for cleanup, but I'd have 2 hours of solid printmaking. And I try to pull at like 8 to 10 prints of every class, you know. And so I built this huge portfolio of this type of printmaking.
0: Which has to be fun, because I don't think you can paint 8 paintings in 2 hours.
1: No. It was a lot of magic. I was really surprised at what you could do. And, you know, I sort of wish I would have stayed in it and maybe have gone on to continue my education. But then I found cooking. That kind of just, that set the path.
0: Well, let's talk about cooking, because like you kind of came across it, right?
1: Yeah.
0: Like, it wasn't like on purpose.
1: Well, I it wasn't on purpose. You know, I was working in third party logistics for like 8 years. Mm-hmm. So I was moving semis all over the place when I had started college, because I started college late. I started when I was like 30, and the company I was working for, ended up closing, and I was looking for a job. So I went and started, I asked the chef at Tabla if I could work for him for a little while. I knew him through, you know, a graphic designer. And so we had this little connection, and he offered me a job in the dish pit, you know, to start off. So I took it because I needed something at the time.
0: Job, right? Is a job. Yeah.
1: And so I started working at Tabla, and eventually made my way working the line, and eventually oversaw a team of people. And I think it was the best experience I could have had, because it was like, I didn't go to school. Most of the people that I worked with went to school, so I learned a lot from them. I think I learned a lot from probably every chef that worked there. And I just worked my way into knowing how to cook. And I mean, I've always loved to cook. I've always loved to eat. I've always loved it. But, I was very lucky to be able to get a job there, and then, you know, work with the people that I worked with.
0: Yeah.
1: I think that's the only way you get better and people, you know, in that industry, because it's easy to just get comfortable and, you know, just clock in, clock out and not really learn much. There are always people, you know, pushing the envelope or wanting to do more. And, I love that. So I kind of fell into it and got hooked on it.
0: Yeah.
1: And as you know, in an open kitchen, so then you'd hear people eating and hear the, you know, it was, you're like right there. And so, it was, it was an exhilarating experience.
0: It's kind of back to that, like, instant gratification from maybe printmaking or like what you were saying, even like with the cooking and like somebody's eating it right away. And you get to see like the face or the reaction.
1: Yeah. And, you know, it comes full circle from like working the prep and then seeing it on the line and then, you know,
0: turns into something. Yeah.
1: Yeah. It turns into something. And then, you know, it just was fascinating. And I found out that I could problem solve and handle a lot of things at once. And so I think cooking started informing my printmaking and painting because it was fast paced and I started picking up the pace and everything.
0: Yeah.
1: And so when I went back to the studio printmaking, I was like hammering out all these.
0: Yeah. Pieces. Just make them all.
1: Make them all. Make as many as you can, you know. So I worked there for a while. And then when I graduated from school in 2015, I had a choice whether to go on to grad school or to take a sous chef position. And I ended up staying and take a sous chef position and helped open a couple of restaurants and just had more experience in the restaurant industry.
0: But you never stopped painting or printmaking either.
1: No. I continue to have shows. I have a little press at home that I can kind of make some small monotype prints on, but I've always like tinkered on and off while I'm in just my chef doing career. It. Yeah.
0: Do you play as much with food as you do with art?
1: Right now, I don't. I wish I did. I don't think I'm as confident in food as I am in art, right? It's something I'm still learning and respecting a little bit more. Before, I think when I was in the kitchen, you know, I learned all the recipes and knew everything inside that bubble.
0: Yeah.
1: And I could play a little bit inside that bubble. And now that I'm out of it, I can still play a little, but it's more, like I said, from, you know, it's production right now.
0: Yeah, and you're the guy in charge.
1: Yeah. Yeah. So it's kind of hard to, like, I really would like to get a little bit more educated in food, you know, travel a little bit more, but, you know, I still feel confident in both, but, I definitely would like to, work more on the food side creatively.
0: Yeah, I mean, it makes sense because, I mean, you're catering, there's expectations, it pays the bills, the food is good, and, like, everybody's happy. But, like, when do you get to do the wild stuff? It's like maybe food isn't the place for that right now because that's the steady thing.
1: Yeah, I think so. And you know, I think it's like with everything, you hit a certain point and then you just want it, you need a change, right? Like,
0: yeah.
1: I was on the line forever and I was like, am I going to do this forever? And I was like, no, I think catering could be a really good creative outlet. And it has been, but then you hit a ceiling with that. And it's like, okay, where else can I go with that? And then it seems to go back into the brick and mortar, you know, restaurant phase and then create that. So I'm kind of up and down with whether, where I'm headed with it, you know,
0: yeah.
1: It's something that still interests me. And I love, you know, I love cooking.
0: I think there's a beauty in that because I feel like the moment you're like, yeah, I arrived. I know everything. That's the moment where everything goes south.
1: Yeah.
0: Right. It's like, there should always be room for something.
1: Yeah. Yeah. I agree.
0: So let's talk about your paintings and the room for something because and this is maybe my personal observation of your work, but I remember your colors and your palettes being soft and like more abstract. And like lately the works I've seen, I'm like, oh, there's buildings. There's like saturation. There's deeper colors. Is that on purpose or do you even think about that or what's changed or what are you playing with?
1: You know, I've always like wanted to juxtapose that interpretation of, you know, buildings and people and in my work, but I always felt like there was no place for it. And it wasn't until recently that I found myself painting buildings. And I don't know. I think painting the buildings was and bringing in representational work into my abstract pieces. I think it's just another phase of just trying something new. Trying to ground the work because most of them are based on memory or dreamlike, you know, landscapes. And so now I'm trying to bring the abstract back into that field, and vice versa. I go back and forth because I'm always trying to, you know, entice the viewer with the saturation of color. I want it to feel intense.
0: The representative work just seems like something newer. And I don't know if it's like a development in optimism or the confidence to do it, or if it's just, hey, it's time for me to do this very like more literal things.
1: Yeah. I'm inspired by a lot of artists that do representational work, and I'm inspired by our city.
0: Yeah.
1: You know, I love, you know, the fact that I've been here forever. I mean, I don't know. I think we arrived when I was like 4, and, you know, I've been here since. And I used to go away to Oklahoma on vacations and back, and it seemed like I was there forever. And I'd come back and I'd be like, El Paso, this is where I belong. And, you know, I moved away after high school and moved back, but there are certain things that haven't changed that I love about the city, like, and the landscape, definitely. It's like no other. And it's something that inspires me that I kind of want to represent that in my work somehow. So I think that's what kind of triggered it. But then I go back and forth, and I just want to make, you know, I just want to splatter paint.
0: Yeah.
1: Like large brush strokes, and like really like take what the day has given me and let it out on paper. And then, you know, go back and kind of look at it and see what I see. And then hopefully try to carve out something familiar. I believe that like there's a familiarity with like people's work. I might be off on a tangent right now, but especially around the area, there's this, I think we represent, you know, the city in certain ways. And
0: But I know what you mean. Like, because I have that sense too. Like this feels like home. And I don't know that I appreciated it, or if I could articulate what it was that was so beautiful about this place, because at a certain point in my life, I didn't see it as beautiful. But I think that leaving, coming back, or going somewhere else and coming back, I don't know when it became clear, but it wasn't, it certainly wasn't when I was a teenager. I don't know how that was for you.
1: Yeah, because I think there were no outlets, and, you know.
0: Yeah.
1: I think people like yourself and other contemporaries have built this culture of communication and art.
0: Yeah.
1: And a relationship with Juarez that was never really there. I don't remember it being like this in high school, like the collaboration of artists going back and forth and representing each other, and young professionals really investing in the arts. I think a lot has changed in the last 10 years. A lot has changed the last 20 years. I mean, I remember we were doing shows at Club Dido, the one night stands. You know, that was our only.
0: That was it. Yeah.
1: That was it. That was,
0: like, if you wanted, you hang it up, you take it down, you dance, and then you're out of there.
1: It was like one night, showed your work, and then that was it.
0: Yeah.
1: And right now, I mean, it's not, we don't have a lot of galleries, but we have
0: more than we have had in a while. Yeah.
1: We have outlets, you know, and there's a community of people that support it. And I think it's beautiful. I don't know.
0: What did it feel like to be a part of, like, the Mac opened and there was like this beautiful show of artists from this area, and you were there front and center, you know, and again with your representational paintings. And I was like, wow, this is a different Jason in a beautiful new building. It was a lot of new things at the same time.
1: Yeah, I was really, honored and completely shocked that I was chosen to be in that show. I was finishing up some work, and a lot of it was representational about the genocide in Gaza. I was trying to build some sort of landscape where we all walk on the same ground, and we're very fortunate. And I didn't know how to express that, because it felt like, you know, coming from our city, we have great compassion for people. And I just wanted to open up some eyes about how the world isn't so big. It's happening not that far away from us, and we should have more compassion. And so I was trying to represent that in a certain way. I don't know if I hit it, but I was completely shocked that I was in there in that show, to be honest. I have been making work for a long time, since I was like, my first show was at Hal Marcus Gallery when I was 17, I think, in 1998. And then I'm going to have a show at the end of the month at Nova. So it's been, I don't know. I just consistently make work, and
0: people get to consistently see it.
1: I guess so. Yeah. And I'm completely grateful for it because there are viewers and.
0: Yeah. So it has to feel real then, because it sometimes it sounds like you like can't believe it, but also like you're doing it.
1: Yeah, I guess so.
0: Yeah, you just do it, right?
1: You just do it and
0: yeah,
1: and don't think too much about it. And, you know, I don't think the work is priceless or anything like that. I think it's just it's a glimpse into like a thought, you know? Yeah. So it's just a glimpse into a thought and, yeah, and I'm glad people enjoy it.
0: Do you like everything that you do? Like, are you making work that you like or that you would?
1: I'm trying to, you know, yeah. I'm really trying to. I usually just respond to what's immediately going on in my head, right?
0: Yeah.
1: And then pick up the pieces later and start like dabbling with it. I think I like the work that I'm making right now.
0: Yeah.
1: I look back on work that I made before and I was like, I used to like it. And now I look at it and I'm like, oh,
0: like, what was I thinking? Yeah.
1: But
0: I think that's you and every artist. Like if you record a record at a certain amount of time and then all of a sudden you can play better, right? But that is who you were at that moment, which is, you know, that's what it is.
1: I guess we're our biggest critics, right?
0: Yeah. For sure. And I just kind of wondered, you know, are you as comfortable releasing work that maybe you're not as happy about, but it was what you were doing at the moment?
1: You know, I'm never really comfortable. I've always been really nervous about the response. Like, you know, it always since the beginning. And I think it's just like, because it becomes personal, right?
0: Well, it is personal. I mean, nobody else can do what you did.
1: Yeah. And it's been in, you know, I live with it. Like I'm literally working out of my living room right now. Yeah. And, so I see it every day and then it's like part of my house. And then, you know, and then I kind of just like put it out there and it's not in the living room anymore. It's in this wall and strangers are passing by and, you know, and it's a little nerve wracking. I'm getting better at it though. Being able to not be so introverted at those things. And
0: I mean, you know, the truth is like for being a shy person, you certainly haven't been shy about sharing your work, regardless of maybe what's going on internally. I mean, it's out there, right? I mean, we've been seeing it, whether it was at Dito for one night only or, you know, at the Mac, like it's been happening.
1: Yeah. Well, I appreciate that. Thanks.
0: What do you say to other artists? Because I know there's a lot of young artists. Part of it is like, you know, there's a lot of talent that we don't get to see mostly because of that. Like, you know, you're so attached or you're so worried about what people are going to say. But I've heard you say several times that you should not concern yourself with that, you know, when it comes to what you're creating. Or, I mean, the food production's a little different, but, you know, how do you get past that? I mean, you especially, I mean, you're a shy, introverted person, but somehow you've managed to cross that.
1: I think it's just being truthful to the work that you're making.
0: Yeah.
1: And make the work that you want to make. I think there are enough like of the same things out there. I mean, like that, this is coming from somebody that makes abstract work. And I, you know, I always want to see something that's not there.
0: Mm-hmm.
1: I'm tired of seeing the things that are already have been painted over and over again. Right. And I think it's just having intention in what you're doing. And as long as you're doing that, then it's going to come out all right. Like it's going to work out. We're just making paintings. I mean, it's not like we're, you know,
0: right.
1: Sometimes I think of it like that. Like we're just making paintings. I've just been putting paint on a panel for years and years. And I'm starting to see why, you know, late.
0: Yeah.
1: Where it was just, I just did it because maybe I had different reasons. You know, mm-hmm. You have different reasons throughout your life, like why you do certain things. And it's something that has always been there. And I just continue to do that. And whether there's a trend in and out, it doesn't matter.
0: Doesn't matter, right?
1: Doesn't matter. It's like, it's just part of like therapy.
0: Do you think the process is more important than the thing?
1: I think they can be equally important, mm-hmm. But I think the process definitely, because that's where the magic happens. You take it out of yourself and put it on, you know, for somebody else to see. For somebody else, like same with music, same with like, I think that's where the magic happens. But once somebody responds to it and can connect, then
0: that's the cherry on top.
1: Yeah,
0: Well, I love it. Thank you so much for talking to me about your art practice and, you know, everything that, that you're doing. So, today my guest has been chef slash artist, Jason Lucero. We've been talking about printmaking, painting, cooking, and I don't know, a little bit about everything else. Jason, thank you so much for coming to State of the Arts.
1: Oh, thank you for having me, Marina. I really appreciate it.

That's it for this week's edition of State of the Arts. Our program comes to you from my office and Pat's living room for KTEP 88.5 FM on the campus of the University of Texas at El Paso. Our engineer and editor is Pat Petrowski. Theme music is by Jim Ward and Gabe Gonzalez. You can also find me on Instagram at Marina Monsis. If you would like to be a guest on State of the Arts, you can DM me at Marina Monsis, or you can contact us by email through our website, ktep.org, where you can also listen to past interviews online. I'm Marina Monsis Weiss. Thank you for joining us, and we'll be back next week with another edition of State of the Arts.

0: 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Our current conditions in El Paso are 85 degrees with a few clouds. Today we will have a high near 102. Please be warned and careful. Tonight we will have a slight chance of showers and thunderstorms between 9 and midnight. Coming up, stay tuned for Code Switch Fronteras, Travel with Rick Steves, and The Splendid Table. 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
1: Today on Code Switch, the Trump administration tried to set up a fund to compensate people convicted in the January 6th attack on the Capitol.
2: I mean, what I make of the fund is sort of this kind of existential question of, like, who are we as a country and what are the values that we stand for?
1: And while that fund may now be dead, the legal machinery behind it is still intact and was built by Native people looking for redress for what the U.S. government did to them. So who counts as having been harmed by the state?
3: Then on Life Kit, how to make a small home feel bigger.
4: The key to small spaces is learning how to disperse things in multiple areas in order to create a flow and a sense of harmony in the space.
3: That's coming up on Code Switch
1: and Life Kit from NPR after this news.
5: Live from NPR News in Washington, I'm Louise Schiavone. The Pakistani prime minister says he expects a peace deal to be signed between the U.S. and Iran within the next 24 hours. President Trump on his Truth Social platform says the deal is scheduled to be signed tomorrow. Iran has not confirmed the deadline. NPR's Dia Hadid has more.
6: The Pakistani prime minister, Shehbaz Sharif, posted on X that his country's preparing for an electronic signing of the peace deal, followed by technical level talks the following day. The foreign minister, Ishaq Dar, posted similar news, saying the U.S.-Iran negotiations were in their final stage. The Iranian foreign ministry spokesman was reported in Iranian media as saying the deal will include releasing billions of dollars that's been frozen in Gulf banks. And he says at this stage, the deal will not address Iran's enriched uranium. While there appears to be momentum for the latest Mideast war to end, Iran and the U.S. have come close before to negotiating a deal, only to have it fall apart. Dia Hadid, NPR News.
5: The Trump administration says it has killed the leader of the Tren de Aragua cartel in Venezuela in coordination with the Venezuelan government. Defense Secretary Pete Hegseth said in a statement on X, the attack took place earlier in the weekend in collaboration with Venezuelan security forces. NPR's Deepa Shivaram has more.
7: Keep in mind, this strike is coming at a challenging time for Trump and his presidency, right? On a global stage, the president is still waging a war with Iran that he and Israel started. It's been disastrous for the economy and his poll numbers. And so to him, this attack in Venezuela is a win. It's something he's presenting as a win. In recent days, he's been talking about how successful U.S. relations are with Venezuela, and claiming that that capture of Maduro, you know, the U.S. took over Venezuela. So to him, this is really a success. And in the middle of everything else going on the world stage, something that he's really touting as a win.
5: NPR's Deepa Shivaram reporting. President Trump's name has been removed from the facade of the John F. Kennedy Center for the Performing Arts. NPR's Chloe Veltman reports the removal early this morning occurred after federal courts denied late-stage appeals by the Trump administration.
8: The Department of Justice filed a notice of compliance with the order to remove Trump's name on Saturday. The takedown occurred 2 weeks after a federal judge ruled the addition of Trump's name last December was illegal and required congressional approval. Mallory Miller is a co-founder of Hands Off the Arts. The activism group has spent months campaigning for the removal of Trump's name.
9: While this surely won't be the last time that Mr. Trump's overreach into our institutions is defeated, it was the first time that his name was taken off of something. And I'm so proud that Hands Off the Arts got to be a part of that.
8: The Kennedy Center did not immediately respond to NPR's request for comment. Chloe Veltman, NPR News.
5: This is NPR. Scotland plays in the Men's World Cup tonight for the first time in almost 30 years. One Scottish superfan decided to get to the game at Boston Stadium the long way on foot. Kevin Vu of member station WBUR reports.
10: Craig Ferguson arrived in downtown Boston yesterday to a sea of supporters. He trekked 3,000 miles from Los Angeles in a kilt to see his beloved team play in the World Cup and raise awareness for men's mental health along the way.
11: Could never possibly have imagined this many people, and yeah, to have done what I've done and to have been through what we've been through on the way here, it makes it so special.
10: Ferguson raised more than $1.3 million for the charity Scottish Action for Mental Health. He says he'll celebrate by enjoying the World Cup.
11: Right here is a message to Scotland and the world, how much people rally behind mental health and how much people want mental health support.
10: Scotland plays Haiti tonight. For NPR News, I'm Kevin Vu in Boston.
5: Tonight in San Antonio, the New York Knicks are hoping to make fast work of the Spurs to take home their first championship trophy in 53 years. Both the state of New York and the state of California are moving forward with legislation to force 3D printers to come equipped with technology blocking them from making guns. In New York, a measure of this type is already passed, and in California, the legislature is considering something like it. If passed and signed into law, the actual provisions of the measure to prevent the making of three-dimensional firearms would not take effect for 3 years. I'm Louise Schiavone, NPR News, Washington.
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0: everyone. You're listening to Code Switch, the show about race and identity from NPR. I'm B.A. Parker.
1: And I'm Gene Demby.
0: Okay, let me tell you about this woman, okay? Her name is Lessie Benningfield Randall, and she's 111 years old. That's right, 111. And her people call her Mother Randall, as they should. And Mother Randall was born in Grayson, Oklahoma, before World War I. She grew up on a farm, and they got around by horse and buggy.
1: When she was very, very young in 1921, her family's house was looted and destroyed during the Tulsa Race Massacre. A mob of thousands of white folks descended on her neighborhood and over 3 days burned it to the ground. As many as 300 people were thought to have been killed in that massacre. Thousands of black Tulsans left the city and never came back.
0: And while it can never be fully proven, many people believe that Tulsa's elected officials were the people who set the massacre in motion.
1: Yeah, and that whole calamity was rather purposely unremembered. Mother Randall, by the way, is now the last known living survivor of the Tulsa Race Massacre. And though the people who lived through it have been petitioning for some kind of redress for decades, no money, no compensation has ever been paid to her or any of the people who survived that pogrom.
0: Last year, a Texas congressman named Al Green introduced a bill that would pay Mother Randall directly out of a federal pot of money called the Judgment Fund. Now, that bill has been sitting in committee for the better part of a year. It hasn't had a floor vote, and it probably won't get one.
1: Fast forward to last month, when the Trump administration's Department of Justice announced that it was going to set aside $1.8 billion out of that same Judgment Fund for people who had been wronged by the federal government.
0: Now, that's billion with a B.
1: It is.
0: They called it the quote-unquote anti-weaponization fund, and it made a lot of people in Washington uneasy, both Democrats and Republicans.
1: Uneasy because it was strongly implied by the White House that the payouts would go to some of the more than 1,500 people pardoned for their roles in storming the Capitol on January 6, 2021.
2: It's 6:21 p.m. on Wednesday, January 6th, and there's a curfew in effect here in Washington, D.C., and that's because of this. As Congress was counting the Electoral College's votes today, pro-Trump extremists stormed the building.
1: So we've been looking into this fund since it was announced last month, but then last week, as we were putting this episode together, Todd Blanche, who is the acting Attorney General of the United States, testified before Congress and surprised them, or at least surprised Grace Meng, a Democratic congresswoman from New York.
3: We are not moving forward with the fund.
4: Not moving forward ever?
3: Correct.
4: Oh, there's no more fund then.
0: Okay, so the fund is dead then, right?
1: I mean, that's what Representative Meng was trying to figure out. And she kept asking Todd Blanche to put that down in writing.
3: I mean, I don't know what the purpose of putting something in writing. I'm telling you what we're doing. I'm not committing to doing anything in writing.
4: Not committing,
3: no.
4: Okay.
1: She said she was concerned because Todd Blanche was not under oath, and she had reason to be concerned because the very next day, President Trump was asked about it by a reporter from CNN.
5: Is the $1.8 billion DOJ fund dead, or is it on hold?
6: It's, I'd have to ask the lawyers, I don't know. The weaponization fund, as far as I'm concerned, was a beautiful thing.
1: And then, over the weekend, the president sat down with Kristen Welker of NBC's Meet the Press. They were doing the interview in the pouring rain under the metal roof of a barn. And Welker pressed Trump on this fund again. And this time, he did not hedge.
7: Government.
8: So are you looking for a way to revive it?
7: Well, look, if it was up to me, I'd pay them the kind of money that they deserve.
1: So as of our recording of this, listener, the fund is either dead or alive, depending on who you ask, right? But notice what the acting attorney general said.
3: The reasons for the fund, I think, remain as important as they were before.
0: So the fund may be dead, but the symbolism is not.
1: It is not.

0: And the justification for it is still on the table. And remember that judgment fund that the anti-weaponization fund was reaching into and pulling money from?
1: Yeah, so that's the same pot of money that would pay Mother Randall if Al Green's bill ever leaves committee. But Gene, how did that pot of money come to be in the first place?
0: This is the part that I didn't know until we started reporting this, Parker, but that whole federal mechanism, the judgment fund, the settlement system, all of it, it exists because Native nations spent more than a century fighting for it. They didn't have a way to sue the U.S. government like other Americans did, so they had to build one. And that's what we're getting into on this episode, because we are just weeks away from the sesquicentennial birthday of the United States.
1: You just want to say sesquicentennial.
0: I mean, it's kind of fun to say. It rolls off your tongue a little bit, you know what I mean? But on this 250th birthday of the United States, the bill that would allow Mother Randall to be compensated is languishing in some congressional committee somewhere. Bills for black reparations for slavery have sat collecting dust for decades. But people convicted for their roles in January 6th came way closer to official government-sanctioned redress than anybody in those groups. So who counts as having been harmed by the state?
1: Take it away, Gene.
2: The anti-weaponization fund, it really does go to the issue of who counts and who doesn't. Who's an American who belongs here and who doesn't?
0: That's Don Tamaki. He's a lawyer, and he was a member of California's Reparations Task Force.
2: But it really reflects basically this dismantling of democratic institutions, the rise of authoritarianism. But the vehicle to get there, one of the main vehicles, driving force to get there, is the stoking of racism. And that has an origin. And it didn't begin with the Trump administration.
0: This stuff is real close to home for Don. He grew up in California, in the Bay Area, and there was one part of his parents' life that he knew about vaguely, but they never really talked about it with him. In the 1940s, his parents and 120,000 other people of Japanese descent in the United States were imprisoned in concentration camps.
2: A lot of Japanese Americans did not talk about their experience. It was just too traumatic. And so they kept it inside for many of them almost 40 years after the fact. And it was only when Congress passed legislation to create a commission to examine the harm that was done, did many Japanese Americans, including my parents, open up about that story.
0: During World War II, the Supreme Court gave the federal government the go-ahead for Japanese American incarceration because the feds argued, without any real proof, that people of Japanese ancestry in the U.S. were potentially spies for Japan who were trying to sabotage the U.S. war effort from within. The ruling in that case, known as Korematsu v. United States, is regularly held up, even by other Supreme Court justices, as the worst decision in the history of the court next to Dred Scott. Don's parents lived through what came next.
2: They viewed what happened to them as more or less an historical mistake that happens during time of war. But I served on the legal team reopening Korematsu versus the United States, the 1944 U.S. Supreme Court case that upheld the legality of rounding up 125,000 Americans just because they happened to look like the enemy. They were having I'll call it an ethical dilemma within the Justice Department, because as these cases were being prepared before the Supreme Court, the Justice Department called up the intelligence agency reports expecting to find that evidence of Japanese Americans committing espionage and sabotage. And in fact, they found completely the opposite, and conclusions that Japanese Americans had committed no wrong and that the rounding up should not have happened. And of course, when I revealed those reports to my parents, they realized that this was no mistake. This was the outcome of a calculated, intentional plan to manipulate the outcome of a major Supreme Court case, even if it meant lying to the U.S. Supreme Court. Legislation was passed in Congress in 1980 to create a commission to study what had happened. And this was a result of a 10-year movement that began in 1970, calling for the commission to do just that. 10 hearings were held nationwide, and people heard for the very first time what had happened to their community members, members of their family, and their neighbors, which they had not talked about before.
3: Members of the commission, Good afternoon. My name is Minoru Tamaki.
0: But the first time Don heard his dad talk about any of this period of his life was when his father testified in front of that commission.
3: I recall how in great fear my mother and sisters meticulously went through all our belongings looking for anything but Japanese. I remember them yanking out pictures from our family albums and burning them. We removed all Japanese calligraphy hangings from our walls, even though we could not read them. We were constantly reminded that our fear was justified.
2: When the orders to report to assembly centers, these detention camps, came down, he was about to graduate from the University of California, Berkeley. And so Berkeley scrolled up his diploma, put it in a mailing tube, and addressed it to Tan Foran Assembly Center, Barrack 80, Apartment 5. And I looked at that, of course, years later, and I thought, it sounds like a decent place. Well, I learned that Barrack 80, Apartment 5 was a horse stall. And they lived there for the next 3 or 4 months until more permanent concentration camps were being built from California to Arkansas. And you can imagine 8,000 people living in horse stalls, no heat, not hot water, and the suffering that they went through, not to mention the loss of their property, their freedom, their jobs, and other things.
0: They were there for 3 years, first at Tan Foran, and then at a camp far away from the bay in the Utah desert. By the time the law was passed that finally paid reparations for this mass imprisonment, right, nearly half a century had passed, and tens of thousands of the people who had been held in those camps had already died.
2: But the redress and reparations effort was healing in that people opened up for the very first time and unpacked and resolved some of the things that had burdened them for so long. And the interesting thing is John Conyers of Detroit introduced a similar legislation, a study bill, to study what happened to 246 years of people enslaved in America, another 100 years of Jim Crow exclusion, and decades more of discrimination through most of the 20th century. And that bill has remained, it's never had a floor vote. And the conclusion is, when it comes to Black Americans, Congress doesn't even have the will to study what happened, let alone do anything about it. So I think there's a lesson in the Japanese American redress effort about the ability of America to right its wrongs. But the corollary is that it's what's happened to reparations for Black Americans, which still remains unfulfilled.
0: Don's family got compensation after 46 years through tools of legal redress that already existed, though. And those tools existed because long before, other populations who've been wronged by the United States government and had no other way to get justice created those tools. It's the same system Trump's maybe dead, maybe alive anti-weaponization fund was accessing, the same one that would pay Mother Randall. So who built the tools, and what does it mean that this administration is reaching to use those tools now? I talked to two people who spent years digging into those questions. And just for context, we talked just before the acting attorney general said that the anti-weaponization fund was dead.
4: I'm Maggie Blackhawk. I am Fond du Lac Band Ojibwe, and I teach law at NYU Law School.
5: My name is Rebecca Nagel. I'm a citizen of Cherokee Nation, and I am the host of a podcast called First America that Maggie is also part of.
0: Maggie is an attorney and a legal scholar. Rebecca is a journalist who covers federal Indian law. And one thing Rebecca peeped right away was the price tag for this fund.
5: One of the things that I thought was really interesting about the fund was the number, right? So it's 1.777.
0: Yeah, someone's really specific.
5: Yeah, like it's supposed to be, I think, like 1776, right?
0: Oh my God, the symbolism.
5: Yeah, because like, I believe the exact number of the fund is 1.776 billion. And I read that number as intentionally being 1776, right? And we're basically a month away from the 250-year anniversary of the Declaration of Independence and what many people see as the birth of our country. Mm-hmm. And I mean, what I make of the fund is sort of this kind of existential question of like, who are we as a country and what are the values that we stand for? I think when you dig into 1776, when you dig into the history, it's actually all right there. And so it's building on things that have long been part of our country and long been part of our government.
0: That's coming up, y'all. Stay with us.
6: The highest concentration of colonias in the U.S. is in the Rio Grande Valley.
7: The Rio Grande Valley isn't just the first place to experience everything, but also the last place to experience most of those things. And I think that's really where the problem starts, especially with some of these disparities.
6: Examining those disparities and how to turn them around next time on Fronteras. I'm Norma Martinez. 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
0: You're listening to Code Switch, the show about race and identity from NPR. I'm Gene Demby. We've been digging into the Trump administration's anti-weaponization fund, which, as you just heard, may not exist, depending on who you ask. But the money for that fund would come out of something called the Judgment Fund. And the machinery that fund was built on, that's what we are concerned about. That's the bigger story. Maggie Blackhawk and Rebecca Nagel have been studying that machinery, so I asked them about it. So when Trump's Department of Justice created this fund, this anti-weaponization fund, they cited a case called Keepsiegel as precedent. So for those of us who are not familiar with Keepsiegel, what is the story behind that case?
4: So the creation of the anti-weaponization fund came out of a settlement, and specifically the case Trump v. IRS, where the Trump administration brought suit against the IRS in federal court. And rather than litigate the issues to the end, they instead settled the case. And when they announced the settlement, they also announced that one of the reasons that they feel that they have power to do this through settlement is because there was this earlier case in 2011 called Keepsiegel, which was a case that was brought by Native American farmers against the Department of Agriculture. So the Native American farmers brought claims of discrimination and the Obama administration settled it. And so they're pointing to Keepsiegel as an example of something the federal government has done before that justifies what they're doing now.
0: Mm-hmm. So this is not the only place where the Trump administration is using Indian law as precedent. There's a clear example in the birthright citizenship case that the Supreme Court is set to rule on any day now.
5: Yeah, the way the constitutional right to birthright citizenship was written intentionally carved out Native people. And the Trump administration is trying to use that carve out, is just trying to kind of use the fact that there's a carve out to say that birthright citizenship has exceptions and that it had exceptions from the beginning. And that today that exception should apply to the children of undocumented people.
4: Also, it ties into your question about why can the administration point to Indian law and seemingly not have a problem with it? In large part, it's because I think most of the American public doesn't have a sense of what was actually done to Native people. We don't have a moral and normative framework that comes up when you're talking about these things. And so folks don't even know how to work through it. The Supreme Court struggles with these things as well. You know, this is, it's not an area that people know enough about. And so it's an easy place to just point to without setting off alarm bells saying, ah, we're doing this because we've done it before. Yeah. Here's my precedent, move away. And no one cares. It's sort of like the Keeps Eagle. Like, oh, Keeps Eagle, that's a funny name. Ah, Native people, they've done it before, that's fine, move on. Whereas if they were pointing back to, for example, instances of human enslavement and saying, this is why we're doing it, everyone would be marching in the streets.
0: Everyone's antenna would twitch. It's like, hey, wait a second. Right, yeah.
4: Exactly. There's no antenna that our legal system so often has difficulty recognizing the harms that have been done to tribal governments and Native people. But the whole system of this claims commission that the Anti-Weaponization Fund has established and the pointing to Keeps Eagle, it really draws on this very extended history of the U.S. turning to these not necessarily extra legal mechanisms, but efforts to resolve problems that the law has trouble seeing.
0: When you say problems the law has trouble seeing, you mean?
4: The harm to Native people. And in the context of Native nations and Native people, we call that system colonialism and extraction. And the reality is we just don't actually have much in our legal system that sees that as a wrong. And so instead of litigating it to the end, they've actually set up standards to where most of the time courts step to the side. They call this the plenary power of the political branches, largely Congress, but also the president, to do whatever they want in these areas. And the courts will defer.
0: Gotcha. We talked with a lawyer named Don Tamaki. Don Tamaki and his community, Japanese Americans who were interned or imprisoned in concentration camps, waited 46 years. They had to go through all these hoops, these legal hoops for redress. The Osage Nation and the Native farmers in Keeps Eagle litigated for over a decade in order to get their claims like heard out. That very much does not seem to be the case for the January 6th defendants, who, if this, we don't know where it stands, but who could be eligible for payouts from this anti-weaponization fund. So like, what is different this time around?
4: So it's really struck me that this administration has, it's not that they're doing anything dramatically different. You can see again, the Obama administration used these exact same mechanisms to solve a problem that wasn't going to be solved through traditional litigation. But the current administration, they are now actually turning all of these avenues toward almost treating other people the way that they have treated Native people in the past.
5: I think a lot of people in the United States think that what happened to Native people was bad and tragic, but it happened a really long time ago. And it's not something that's still relevant today. And so I think that people think that that history and that those aspects of our government will kind of stay in their place. And I think we're living through this moment where it's clear that it's not. Yeah. And that, you know, like those scary things that our government has done in the past are things that our government still knows how to do.
0: Yeah, there are so many contemporary analogs for that exact thing.
5: Yeah. One way I think about it is like we gave our president a lot of power. We gave the office, like not the individual, but the office of the president a lot of power. So that office could go out and colonize and take indigenous land. And we never went back and edited that power, right? We never went back and said, ooh, okay, actually, we want the courts to have more say in this, or we want the president to have less power. And so there are those threads throughout our democracy. I actually kind of almost think of them as like fault lines. Like I think of like what our country did to Native people as sort of setting up fault lines in our democracy. And I think we're kind of living through like an earthquake where those fault lines are opening up. But I think one thing that the Trump administration has done skillfully, I think not for good, but very skillfully, is find those weaknesses in our democracy that have grown up around how we treated Native people, how we treated people in places like Guam and the Philippines, and those weaknesses in our democracy. And there's a way that his administration is pressing on them. And so a lot of times when people are like, how could Trump do this? How could Trump do this? It's illegal. And it feels illegal, right? Mm. Like the sort of knee-jerk reaction feels like it shouldn't be legal.
0: Right.
5: But we've made it legal in the way that we've treated these groups of people in our history that we just don't talk about.
0: Huh.
4: Scholars of colonialism and empire have this idea called the boomerang, where any government that does very harmful things in the context of colonialism over there, where we have non-subject populations, these aren't citizens, where it trains itself on violence, they believe will inevitably bring that violence back home. Mm-hmm. Fort Sill, for example, was repurposed, again, not to keep bringing the Obama administration into it, but Fort Sill was a prison where Geronimo and his family were kept intergenerationally as prisoners of war from the Apache Wars. And the fort was then repurposed into a detention center for immigrant families, undocumented immigrant families, to be detained. And you can see the repurposing of this apparatus and infrastructure across U.S. history. This is not something that's just part of our distant past. It's something that we have used again and again on different groups of people.
0: I mean, Rebecca, you mentioned that's the 250th anniversary of the signing of the Declaration of Independence. You live in Oklahoma. We're talking to you as Oklahoma is commemorating, if that's the right word, the 105th anniversary of the Tulsa Race Massacre. The last living survivor of that massacre is 111, and the bill that would pay her draws from the same judgment fund that the Anti-Weaponization yeah. Fund is drawing from. And Tulsa itself is Indian country. It was illegally seized as statehood, I guess, like so much of the country. How do you sit with all that?
5: Yeah. Yeah. I mean, when you think about, I mean, what I think is funny is there are all of these states, Oklahoma included, having these 250th anniversaries. And it's like, well, what was Oklahoma in 1776?
0: Right.
5: You know, like it just mm-hmm. is, it's kind of ridiculous. And I think too, you know, Oklahoma as a state is just born in an incredible amount of violence against Indigenous people and Black people, and it's happening kind of simultaneously. And so there's a lot of violence against Alatis in the early 1900s. You have the Tulsa Race Massacre. And then you have the Osage murders, where folks are killed basically so white people can get access to their head rights. And so there's all of this extreme violence and theft that happens in the beginning of Oklahoma against Indigenous folks and Black folks. And so, yeah, I mean, when I think about Oklahoma and I think about Tulsa, I think of those things as being deeply related.
0: Hmm. So on one hand, you have like all this machinery of oppression that Maggie, you were talking about, that like the U.S. unleashed on Indigenous people and then repurposed to oppress other people. Then on the other hand, you have these like really influential and innovative legal tools that Native people use to seek redress because of that oppression at the hands of the federal government, that the federal government is now sort of remixing, repurposing for its own ends.
4: I think it's a great example of the administration taking the same tools that have built up within this other system and using it in a different instance.
0: Hmm.
4: The struggle is always to say, you know, this isn't who we are, is we've never done anything like this, but to instead face the fact that we have done things like this in a good way. So the Weaponization Fund is drawing on precedent where Native people and tribal governments that have been harmed have been finding redress through this mechanism. But if we faced this bigger system, if we actually faced it and dealt with this broader apparatus, constitutional, legal, governmental, historical, and started to dismantle it, we would be in a better position moving forward, and dramatically so, because we wouldn't need to come up with, you know, myths about ourselves And so the weaponization fund, I think, is, and again, that 1776 symbolism that Rebecca described is just so poignant in that there is a fight for whether or not we see the real United States, its own history for better or for worse, and actually learn from it, learn that we are a people who can learn, who can make mistakes and repair from that. Or are we going to be a people who live on myths, who keep making the same mistakes over and over again and hope that our own myths will protect us from whatever failings the government that we built will keep repeating over and over again? Hopefully it just stays over there. I think the reality is it's not staying over there. And I think the weaponization fund is an example of that.
5: I think the thing I hope people take away, if nothing else, is to really interrogate, I think, the assumption that a lot of people have that what our government did to Native Americans doesn't affect them, that what our government continues to do to Native Americans doesn't affect them. Our government has been dealing with its relationship with Indigenous nations since before we had our Constitution. It is beyond foundational. You know, it is part, one of the conflicts we were born into. And there's a way that how our government treated Native people is a blueprint. It's a blueprint for a lot of things, and it's a blueprint for some things that frankly should scare us, or at least cause concern that our government is capable of doing these things.
0: When we started reporting this episode, the fund was alive. By the time we taped, the fund was contested, let's say. By the time you hear this, it may be alive again or dead for good. The news is going to keep moving. But the settlement that created the fund, the one that protected President Trump from getting his taxes looked at, that is still in place. And the machinery the Anti-Weaponization Fund was reaching into, that's still in place too, waiting for its next payout. And Lessie Benningfield Randall, Mother Randall, is 111 years old. And she's still waiting. Rebecca Nagel is a citizen of the Cherokee Nation and is an award-winning journalist. Maggie Blackhawk is a member of the Fond du Lac Band of Lake Superior Ojibwe. She teaches at NYU Law. She specializes in federal Indian law and constitutional law. Together, Rebecca and Maggie host the podcast First America. It's about how Native people have been written out of the founding story of the United States and how that story shapes this political moment that we're living in right now. That's our show, but coming up on Life Kit, some tips on what to do with those small spaces.
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19: This is NPR's Life Kit. I'm Marielle Segarra. You want to float furniture? Do we want to float it?
20: Girl, no.
19: No?
20: No, because what is that even, like, that is going to look so weird in my place.
19: Apparently, no. I mean, it's an optical illusion that you actually have a little more square footage if everything's not up against the wall. You can do it like 3 to 5 inches. It's not like you put it in the center of your living room. If you go to an open house where they staged it, you'll notice that they never put all of the furniture up against the wall. They always do it like just a little. It gives you the feeling of more space.
21: All right, reporter Andy Tagle coming in straight away with the tips. I'm Mariel Segadra, and today on Life Kit, we're talking about how to make a small space feel bigger.
19: Mm-hmm.
21: Apparently, and I would say counterintuitively, leaving space between your furniture and the wall is one way to do that. We'll see. Maybe I'll try it. I will say I'm in one of those moments with my apartment right now where I'm looking around and I'm like, it's time to change everything.
19: Oh, yeah.
21: Even though I think it's cute. You know, like, it's time for a new paint color, or it's time for a new couch, or whatever. But I think part of that is, as my life has changed, I want to use this space for different things. And especially in a small space, one room does have to perform multiple functions, and then you have to think about, like, what is my priority here?
19: I have a word for you. The word is zoning. And the idea is that you could have, even if you have just one space, if you have an open floor plan, zoning just means like you can zone off different areas of the open floor plan. There's no reason why you can't have a dining room and a living room and a kitchen and a movie area all in that one open room.
21: All right. Well, coming up on this episode of Life Kit, we're going to talk more about floating your furniture. We're going to talk about zoning, about floor arrangements, about how to hang your art.
19: Lots of low budget and non-permanent solutions to make your space your own.
21: Okay, Andy, what do we need to think about when we're designing small spaces specifically? Like, how's it different when you're trying to make a studio apartment or a one bedroom your own versus a 3-acre farmhouse or a 10-room mansion?
19: It's a good question. Let me introduce you to Shamika Lynch. She is the founder and principal designer of Maximizing Tiny Interiors in New Jersey. Here's what she says is really essential to the design of small spaces specifically.
12: No room can be just an extra room. You don't have any extra square footage where it's like, oh, well, that's just going to be decorative. Every single item in your home needs to serve a purpose. And our motto is that everything in your home should work for you. And work is a verb there, where it needs to have at least two functions, right? Your living room is probably also functioning as your dining room and also functioning as your playroom.
21: Yeah, you really have to make use of all the space you have.
19: Every nook and cranny. And then the other thing is downsizing. All the experts I spoke to said that, like, more than furniture size or picking the wrong paint color, what is really the enemy of small spaces is clutter.
21: Mm.
19: If you have a small space that you want to rearrange, the very first thing you need to do is declutter. Because once you pare down to the things that you really need, it's a lot easier to see how much space you actually need for storage, how you can get creative with solutions. And overall, it can just help you be more intentional with planning your space.
21: Yeah. I always think that I've tackled my clutter and then there's another round of decluttering and I'm like, what?
19: The clutter monster always lives again. After tackling your clutter, or your latest clutter monster at least, you want to organize your stuff in a way that actually makes sense for your life, right? Faith Roberson is a professional organizer and decluttering coach in New York City. And she lived for a while in a 550 square foot studio, and she wrote the book, What Stays and What Goes: How to Organize with Intention and Create Space for Grace. What she told me is when everything has a specific home and a specific purpose, you're going to work better and you're going to feel better.
22: The key to small spaces is learning how to disperse things in multiple areas in order to create a flow and a sense of harmony in the space. I had to start to think, okay, where am I going to put my workout gear? You know, where am I going to put this? Under my bed, I had storage, of course. That's like a no-brainer. And also, using the height of the cabinets was important. Just going all the way up to the ceiling.
21: She talks about flow. What does it mean for a space to have good flow?
19: So Shamika told me when she thinks about flow, she thinks about how well all the elements of a home are working together for the people who live in it. So for example, in your kitchen, you know, when you go to put your dishes on the drying rack, is it easy to do? Is it right there? Or are you tracking water all over the floor with every dish? That might be one example. If you have to dig in and out of a closet every morning, if you have to hop up and over workout equipment every day, might be time to rethink.
21: Yeah, that makes sense. And then you also, if you think about that ahead of time, then you know what you might need to buy or repurpose rather than just sort of aimlessly going to a storage store and getting stuff that's not going to work for you.
20: Right.
21: Well, I know the experts gave you a lot of tips for the apartment from the ground up, really. So let's start with the ground, huh?
20: Let's do it. Yeah.
21: Floor coverings. What'd you learn about that?
20: Okay. General rule, I would say, from the experts across the board, rugs are a good idea. In small spaces, they are a quick and easy way to add warmth, to add texture, personality to a space. So if you don't have one, you want to add that to the top of your list. Another great thing about rugs, zoning. So they are a great way to create distinct areas in your home. I thought this was a wonderful tip from Shamika. She works with a lot of people who live in open floor plans, and she says sometimes she doesn't even have to buy something new. She'll just reorient a room by switching up a rug.
1: Everywhere the rug touches is the living room, right? That's the living room rug, like Lion King. Everywhere the light touches is yours. And even if your dining room is right next to the living room, which mine is, there's a dining room rug, right? That says, you know, this is where the dining room is. So rugs really help for that, to define those spaces.
21: It can be a little hard to know what size rug. Right. Mm-hmm. To get.
20: I would say, generally speaking, you want to go bigger instead of smaller. When you go too small, the ratios can be off and it can make a room feel accidental. So to help us think through ratio, I'll turn to Alexandra Gator. She's a home decor expert who specializes in making over small spaces for her YouTube channel. It's really fun, definitely worth a watch. She told me if she had to put a number to it, you want to aim to cover around 75% of a room with your rug.
21: Whoa.
20: Yeah, it's a lot. Like more than you think. You know, you maybe want to have a clear walkway in between one space or another, one room or another. But generally speaking, you want to have at least the two legs of a couch, the two legs of any chairs, or if you can fit everything, like if you can fit an entire living room set on a rug, that's a good idea.
21: I will say rugs can be kind of expensive, especially if you're getting a big one.
20: Yeah, it's definitely a higher ticket item when it comes to redecorating. So I did a little bit of sourcing online for you. Rugs USA and IKEA seem to be a couple of the top spots people turn to for low-cost, brand-new quality rugs. Facebook Marketplace and OfferUp, also not bad ideas for secondhand options.
21: Okay, let's move on to furniture arrangement. We were talking about floating furniture. Can you just explain exactly what that means and why we're supposedly supposed to do it?
20: Okay, so floating means you don't put your furniture, say a couch, right up against the wall. You just leave some space behind it, and what that does is create the illusion of additional depth, and it can actually make a room seem bigger. Another version of that is you can also float your furniture into the middle of a big open room or big long room, and you can use it to zone the space into different sections. So, for example, you can turn that couch sideways and define a space too. Like, this is the living room, and this is the dining room, or whatever.
21: What do we do about the back of the couch thing? Like, having to look at the back of the couch?
20: You anchor it. That was Alexandra's idea. If the floating feels weird, maybe you put a little console there. Maybe it's your desk, right? You anchor it. You put a rug underneath that whole thing so that you have your specific zones and it grounds the whole area.
21: What about the size of your furniture? Like, how do you decide how big of a couch to get or how big of a table to get?
20: I would say overall, and surprisingly, the experts cautioned more against going too small rather than going too big. Like the first example that came to my mind was like a dorm room in college that hasn't been decorated yet. You see a big blank wall and all they have is like a teeny tiny picture or two from home on that big blank wall. And it just doesn't look right. It doesn't feel right.
21: No.
20: Apparently there's a name for this kind of feeling.
1: They call it the dollhouse effect, where, you know, if you put too many small things in a space, it creates visual clutter. It almost looks like a mistake because the scale is off. Let's say I have a sofa that is 84 inches. If I have a 5x7 rug, it looks like there's something missing. Something else needs to go there.
21: Yeah. I'm thinking about, too, like, regarding the size of the furniture, obviously you also have to think about how you're using it and what your priorities are. Like, for me, I really wanted an extra deep couch this time, just to be able to fit more people on it.
20: Yeah. you don't have to go small just because you're in a small space. You do want to be purposeful with the large furniture that you buy. You want to make sure that you're buying it for the right reasons with the lifestyle that you have in mind. Another question that I had was, you know, what if you have something that you really love, you know, like a keepsake, family heirloom that you love, but it isn't super practical? And Faith had a really good answer for this. Like, can you make it functional? You know, you don't necessarily need to buy something new. You don't need to toss it. You don't need to put it in storage. Faith told me about this hutch that she's had for a million years.
22: I think it was like an entertainment center or something. I got it on Craigslist, and then I added a pole and made it into a wardrobe. And then here, I brought it here and I just added shelves and turned it into like a shoe cabinet. It has lived 9 lives and it's big, and my living room isn't that wide. So it takes up space, but it's all about how you style it, right? So then I put this really beautiful like plant next to it. And I think I have like a lamp on the other side, and it becomes a part of like art in the space. But it also solves a really big issue that I have, which is not having a home for my shoes.
20: I love that. Yeah.
21: Okay, let's talk more about walls. What about wall paint? What did you learn?
20: So I have some news for you, Mariel. I know that you have some feelings about this, but apparently the accent wall is out for small spaces.
21: You know, I like my accent wall. I think it looks nice.
20: I'm sure that it does. Let me explain to you why. Basically, they were saying if your goal is to make your small space bigger, they were saying you want continuity. I was kind of expecting them to say you want white or light colors. I was expecting, you know, invite light. You want to make it as sunshiny as you can in a small space to expand it, avoid darker, moodier tones. But really, no, they were like, whatever you like, go for it. But what is important is to be consistent in your palette. One idea that was popular was color drenching. So Shamika said, if you don't have fancy trim, if you have just like plain baseboards, you could paint the trim the same color. So go from your baseboards all the way up to your ceiling. Mm. Consider doing that all the same color. And that continuity can create some extra space, can create extra height and depth for you. Slightly less of commitment, but can help you make your space bigger. Curtains. So one good idea is just to hang your curtains a little bit higher and a little bit wider than your window frame. One guide I saw said about 6 to 12 inches higher than where your window frame is. And then you want to extend your curtain rod 4 to 10 inches beyond that frame. And doing that can help extend your eye. And then Alexandra had a great rule of thumb about how long your curtains should be.
2: Making sure your curtains just kiss the floor. Find like pooling curtains. It just collects dust. It doesn't look like you've thought it through. So just kind of kissing the floor is the rule that I love to follow when it comes to curtains.
20: Just kiss the floor.
21: What about art? I have a gallery wall, and although I think that I did it partly because I don't know how to do anything else. Like in terms of art, I feel like when I've just had a big piece, it's never been big enough, or two big pieces, they've never been big enough. And then everything feels kind of empty.
20: Mm.
21: I guess I wonder, is there a science to this? Like, to how to hang your art in small spaces to make it feel bigger?
20: So one rule for you, Shamika said, for hanging art, the center of your art should be at eye level when you're hanging art. So for gallery wall specifically, Shamika said, you know, it is okay to go on vibes. She said she aims for roughly 2 to 4 inches of space between frames or between items. She did say that the thing about gallery walls is sometimes in small spaces, they can get a little bit busy. So you want to make sure if you're doing it in a big open space that you have a piece of furniture to anchor it. A nice open, sparse hallway is a good idea for gallery wall. You could do a gallery wall in a corner to create the illusion of space. So it doesn't necessarily need to be one flat wall. Another one is like a triptych situation. So if you have a piece of art that you really like, you can print it out over three, get like three frames, blow it up like over your bed, say. That can create the illusion of like expanding the wall. And then generally speaking, having different frame textures, different frame depths, you know, like shadow box situations can create more visual interest, create more depth there.
21: What about mirrors?
20: Yes, is my answer. Yes, you want them. Good for small spaces, helps expand the space, helps catch more light. Alexandra said a lot of people are really into floor mirrors right now, very popular, but she said hanging mirrors, small ones in your gallery wall, ones that you can hang over the door for space saving measures, all the mirrors all the time. Yes.
21: These are all such great ideas, and I'm in the midst of a lot of home improvement right now. I don't even know when this started or how this happened, because I thought I was in a place where I was like settled in the apartment. I'd made a lot of changes and I was like, okay, now we're good.
20: But suddenly here I am in the vortex again, and it's fun, but it's also kind of, I don't know, I have this sense of urgency to it. Like I need to do everything now, and the space isn't good enough as it is right now, which I think is a trap. I guess I just like, I try to remind myself that it's okay to let this unfold over time.
3: Right. As long as your house still feels like home when you get back at the end of the day, you know, I think that's what's important. There's always going to be something left to be done.
20: Yeah.
3: Right. I was talking to Faith about a similar idea. And she said, if you haven't found your flow in your home yet, you should just keep working at it. And doing that, finding that flow is kind of like doing a jigsaw puzzle. There's always like one more piece to put back together.
6: Have you ever put a piece in a puzzle and it looks like it should fit? Right. And then there's like this little sliver of space. And you convince yourself that it's the right piece. And then you start building on the puzzle and you can only go so far before you're like, oh, this is not. And it's messing up the way I can move forward. Organizing is like that.
20: Mm-hmm. That reminds me of Sudoku. When I'm very far down the the Sudoku puzzle and I'm like, oh my God, that's not good thing I did this in pencil. But it's understanding that we do kind of have to live our lives in pencil.
3: You're right. Your home never looks like a magazine or Instagram, but like, would you want it to?
20: Yeah. Andy, thank you so much for this.
3: Oh, it's been a pleasure. Let me know if you float your furniture.
20: I'm going to try it. I'm going to try it. Maybe I'll do the little shelf behind it. All right, folks, it's time for a recap. Takeaway one, to make your small space feel bigger, you want to start by decluttering. When you get rid of the stuff you don't actually use or want around, you will literally have more space and it'll be easier to make a plan and reimagine your home in a way that flows. Takeaway two, small spaces need to work harder for you. So make the most of your vertical space. Think about high up shelves, for instance, and get creative with your storage. For instance, I just got a couch and it has storage built into the seats. Takeaway three, you can have big, beautiful furniture in a small space, but you have to be mindful of proportion and scale. You want to make sure the space flows and that it's usable. Also, this is about trade-offs. If your couch takes up most of the living room, you may not have space for a big dining table. So think about your priorities and how you actually want to use your home. Takeaway four, in tight spaces, you can create the illusion of height and depth. That might look like floating your furniture or painting the walls creatively or using rugs or a console table or a bookshelf to separate your space into zones. It could also mean adding mirrors or hanging your curtains higher. You've got a lot of options. This episode of Life Kit was produced by Claire Marie Schneider and reported by Andy Tagle. It was edited by Sylvie Douglas. Engineering support comes from Tiffany Vera Castro and Becky Brown. I'm Mariel Segarra. Thanks for listening. 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
26: 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This is Keith Pannell, and it's summertime. That means I'm going to take a holiday. I'm going up to the mountains. I'm going to the Alhambra. I'm going to go to Toronto. 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
0: Today on Fronteras, unincorporated communities along the border known as colonias experience persistent low wages, low insurance coverage, and low incomes.
4: And people like to attribute that to a lower standard of living. But nonetheless, I mean, you compare them to the state and you compare them to their similar regions, they're much, much lower, so are the wages. And that kind of transfers over to these communities, to colonias, which are a lot more vulnerable in that regard, being that they're not only not part of a city, they're unincorporated, but you're already in a region that is first to experience everything last. And these communities are part of that first to experience everything last at a much, much, much slower rate just because of the neglect that they face. But as well as
5: live from NPR News in Washington, I'm Luis Schiavone. President Trump says a peace deal between the U.S. and Iran will be signed tomorrow, but nothing is finalized yet. NPR's Deepa Shivaram reports it comes after a week of reignited tensions in the region. Though both sides have wanted to see an end to the conflict that the U.S. and Israel started.
8: Trump posted on social media saying the deal is scheduled to be signed tomorrow. Pakistan, which has been facilitating the deal, also indicated an imminent agreement that would be signed virtually. But details are still not yet clear on what the agreement will contain. Trump says immediately after signing the deal, the Strait of Hormuz would be, quote, open to all, and that the agreement will ensure Iran has no nuclear weapon. Trump is also scheduled to meet with allies in the region, including Qatar and Egypt, while at the G7 summit in the coming days. Deepa Shivaram, NPR News.
5: The artificial intelligence company Anthropic has abruptly shut down its latest AI models. This after the Trump administration late Friday banned the use of those models by foreign nationals. NPR's John Ruich reports.
9: According to a statement from Anthropic, the government's directive cited unspecified national security concerns. It ordered a suspension of access by foreign nationals to Anthropic's Fable 5 and Mythos 5 models. That includes foreigners inside and outside the U.S. and even foreigners working for Anthropic. The Mythos AI model has been a source of buzz in recent months. Anthropic decided not to release it to the public in March because the company believed it could potentially help hackers exploit computer security flaws. So it came up with a workaround. Fable 5, an advanced model with extensive safeguards, was released this week. Anthropic says it thinks the government is concerned that there may be a way to jailbreak the model to get around those safeguards. But Anthropic says it disagrees with the ban. John Ruich, NPR News.
5: In the city of Bunia, in Eastern Democratic Republic of Congo, teams of volunteers go door-to-door every day to raise awareness about Ebola. But despite efforts to contain the virus, it is spreading. Emmett Livingstone reports.
10: In Bunia, in Ituri province, the epicenter of the Ebola outbreak, people no longer greet each other with a handshake. Teams of volunteers have been going door-to-door to raise awareness about the disease. City residents consistently tell the volunteers that they don't have the money to buy disinfectant, and they implore the government for help. Official figures say that 139 people have died from Ebola, but the actual number is probably far higher. On Friday afternoon, a man riding on the back of a motorbike taxi in Bunia vomited blood and then died on the street. His driver fled the scene. Although his death hasn't yet been confirmed as due to Ebola, stories of similar incidents have become common. And there's a feeling that people are increasingly wary. For NPR News, I'm Emmett Livingstone in Bunia.
5: This is NPR. In Santa Clara, California, on day three of World Cup competition, Qatar faces Switzerland. In addition to the athletic competition, there will be a lot of attention to the weather. Steve Futterman has details.
14: Weather conditions during the World Cup competition have been a concern leading up to the event. In Santa Clara, the National Weather Service has issued a heat advisory. Temperatures could reach 88 degrees, and on the field, with the stadium trapping the hot air, it could get even higher. There will be two hydration breaks. Players are also being allowed to wear cooling vests designed to lower body temperature when they are not actually on the field. In the match itself, Switzerland, which is ranked number 19, is the favorite against 56th-ranked Qatar. 4 years ago, as the host nation, Qatar lost all three matches, becoming only the second host nation to fail to advance out of the group stage of the World Cup. For NPR News, I'm Steve Futterman in Los Angeles.
11: There were rival demonstrations in Rome today surrounding the issue of migration and new EU rules governing the issue. Several thousand rallied for a far-right agenda seeking sweeping reversals of migration. These include coercive returns, incentives to leave Italy, and some broader policy that critics say could even affect people in Italy with legal status. Opponents argue that proposed measures are unconstitutional, targeting people based on ethnic backgrounds, including naturalized citizens and their descendants. Later in the day, left-wing groups gathered by the thousands to support migrants. I'm Louise Schiavone, NPR News.
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The Texas Space Coalition. What impact is this organization having on our region, and why is it so important to Greater El Paso, Southern New Mexico's future economic development outlook? Our guest this Saturday is Mike Pryor, Executive Director. I'm Richard Dayub, your host for El Paso Primetime. Join Mr. Pryor and me this Saturday at 1:30 p.m. on KTEP when we discuss El Paso's role in space exploration.

0: The U.S.-Mexico border spans nearly 2,000 miles. About 2,400 colonias exist in the U.S. along that border. 1,800 are in Texas. The vast majority of those colonias, 1,200, are concentrated in the Rio Grande Valley. And those colonias are home to roughly 188,000 people. The valley is already considered one of the most disadvantaged communities in the country. The inequities in health outcomes, income, and wages are felt more deeply in the colonias that span the valley's four counties. Colonias in general lack basic infrastructure, are economically distressed, and exist in unincorporated county land. These poorly regulated tracts of land often emerge from rapid border growth and weak enforcement, and are overwhelmingly Latino. Andrique Gonzalez is a native of the Rio Grande Valley. He's a regional policy analyst who's dedicated to finding solutions to strengthen quality of life in that region. Gonzalez co-authored an article on Brookings called "As Border Enforcement Expands, Colonia Communities Are Left Without Basic Infrastructure." He has explored the reasons why colonias arise and persist. Gonzalez says he became aware of the inequities within colonias when he started attending college at the University of Texas, Rio Grande Valley.
1: And that involved with visiting a colonia maybe about 2 years ago, south of Donham. And that's when I first started seeing what the everyday life sort of looked like in these communities. And after that, I mean, I journeyed through dozens and dozens of colonias the next 2 years. And while they're not monolithic in a sense, I mean, the issues that they face and the way that they navigate everyday life is to some extent very similar. And a lot of the times it has to do with these sort of infrastructural needs that they face. So growing up, like I said, it wasn't something I was familiar with, not until I was much older and much more involved with the community.
0: Well, we know already just looking at the statistics that the Rio Grande Valley in itself, you know, very high health disparities, very high levels of poverty in these colonias, those conditions are even worsened. Can you maybe give an overview of why it is, number one, that the Rio Grande Valley is so underserved and why it's more so in these colonias?
1: I was speaking with a candidate for the Texas State of Representatives, and he mentioned something that I thought fits very well to that question. The Rio Grande Valley isn't just the first place to experience everything, but they're also the last place to experience most of those things. And I think that's really where the problem starts, especially with some of these disparities. The insurance rates here are much lower. The physician to patient ratio is much lower. And that's just in regards to health, right? Even with some of these socioeconomic factors, the median household level incomes are much, much lower. And people like to attribute that to a lower standard of living. But nonetheless, I mean, you compare them to the state and you compare them to other similar regions, they're much, much lower. So are the wages. And that kind of transfers over to these communities, to colonias, which are a lot more vulnerable in that regard, being that they're not only not part of a city, they're unincorporated, but you're already in a region that is first to experience everything last. And these communities are part of that first to experience everything last at a much, much, much slower rate just because of the neglect that they face, but as well as the lack of attention that they're receiving from the region itself.
0: I mean, it's really interesting because, you know, within the cities, within city limits, you often do see racism written into policy, home buying, home lending, etc. But here it's a totally different story. These are communities that are located in the county outside of these city limits, and they're largely unregulated. And in your article, you do write about why it is so difficult for counties to really be able to regulate these communities. Can you explain sort of the difference between the cities and the counties?
1: Right. So, I mean, one of the big differences, and this is something that county officials have made pretty clear in the past couple of weeks, is the lack of authority that they have to enforce not just subdivision standards, but also zoning standards within the county. And cities are free to do that in the state of Texas. Counties are not. So this is one of the things that allowed colonias to proliferate in the first place, especially in the Rio Grande Valley. And it's sort of that lack of authority that prevents them from really kind of regulating what's going on in these counties. And although they have a much, much higher homeownership rate than the rest of the region and the rest of the country, usually the way they navigate into those homeownership loans and whatnot, in what you call a

0: a chattel loan or usually an unstructured loan that's treated more like a car loan, not necessarily a real estate loan. They have higher interest, much shorter terms, and fewer protections. And this is primarily due because of that lack of authority that the county has.
1: Many years ago, I did cover colonias in southern New Mexico, and I remember them telling us that, you know, these developers bought up these pieces of land, they subdivided this land, and they would sell them to potential property owners at a very low price, making promises about water and sewage, et cetera. And those promises were never really kept. And so they were suffering, again, health disparities, poverty, living in essentially very hazardous conditions because they didn't have this basic infrastructure. Is that happening in the valley in these colonias as well?
0: Oh, at a much higher rate, I think, than the rest of the state. So in 2025, Texas A&M study found that, I think it was around 235 colonias south of Donna in the Alamo region, which has one of the highest concentrations of colonias in not only in the county, but in the Rio Grande Valley. 23 to 27% of the population had much higher rates of arsenic in their urine. But not only that, we did a spatial analysis that found that these colonias are much more susceptible to flooding. The GAO had done one a couple years back that found that 95% of colonias were exposed to 100-year flood zones, compared to 6% of Texas overall. And our own spatial analysis found that 29% of colonias, about 80,000 residents, experience 10-year flood zone at much higher rates. The Texas Office of the Attorney General also has their own database that determines different indicators that these colonias are experiencing. And although they might be outdated, they do find that 20% of colonias are exposed to yearly flooding. And I think this is compounded by the fact that these communities are much more exposed to waterways that are a lot more polluted, the Arroyo Colorado being one of them, as well as the Donna Reservoir. Both of them have been recognized by the EPA as having high concentrations of PCBs amongst their fish. I think in the case of the Donna Reservoir, the highest amongst any ever recorded fish. So I think this compounds that sort of public health issue.
1: Enrique Gonzalez is a regional policy analyst and has co-authored the Brookings article, As Border Enforcement Expands, Colonia Communities Are Left Without Basic Infrastructure. When we come back, addressing the imbalance in funding on the border.
0: I don't think the problem or the issue really is we have to choose one or the other. I think we're willing to spend this much money in regards to border enforcement, then we need to start paying attention to the communities not too far from that apparatus.
1: Our conversation continues next on Fronteras.
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4: 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On the next Snap Judgment, Kismet. Snap Judgment, storytelling with the beat. Do not miss it.
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1: Welcome back to Fronteras. I'm Norma Martinez with Texas Public Radio in San Antonio. Texas has invested $11 billion on the border, specifically on border security and enforcement. That money has not trickled down to the border communities in need of investment to improve quality of life. Regional policy analyst Enrique Gonzalez has co-authored the Brookings article, As Border Enforcement Expands, Colonia Communities Are Left Without Basic Infrastructure. Gonzalez talks about the ways colonias in the Rio Grande Valley continue to be disinvested and what needs to be done policy-wise to improve conditions in these often unregulated, unincorporated communities on the border.
0: I don't think the issue is we have to choose one or the other. I don't. I think it's pretty clear that we're willing to invest this much into the region, this much into the border, I think a friend of mine put it pretty clearly, a county official. He said, what is it that we're trying to protect, right? So if we're investing this much, what communities are we trying to protect? And I think that that speaks to the case. I mean, the Government Accountability Office reported in 2024 that any support from the state and really the federal government in regards to Colonias diminished after 2010. And we have several different organizations, several different agencies within the federal government that do help Colonias, but only two out of those five that do really have mechanisms to track. The rest of them don't really even know where much of their funding is going to. They know it's going to border counties, but they're not sure how much of that funding is reaching Colonias. So again, I don't think the problem or the issue really is we have to choose one or the other. I think we're willing to spend this much money in regards to border enforcement, then we need to start paying attention to the communities not too far from that apparatus.
1: Well, a really interesting fact that was pointed out in your article, and I think it is something that is a rather surprising fact, is there hasn't been, I believe, in any official capacity by the federal government, any recording of colonias that may have grown or expanded since 1990. That's 36 years ago. So can you explain to us why that is?
0: I think that's one of the biggest problems that colonias face and the communities really that have colonias within them. Prior to 1990, the New York Times wrote an article that really kind of drew the attention around colonias. Colonias were sort of a topic of very niche discussion at that time. But in 1990, Congress passed the Cranston and Gonzales National Affordable Housing Act. And this act formally defined what colonias were. But it also declared that any colonias that formed or expanded after its enactment could not be classified as colonias. And I've spoken with county officials around the region, and many of them recognize the fact that colonias not only have grown, but also have started to spring up. Like I said, this is an issue in regards to their lack of authority when it comes to enforcing any subdivision and zoning standards. The existence of colonias and colonial-like communities has continued to expand, but because of this federal definition, there's really no authority that the state has or the local government has to kind of enforce the classification of former colonias or new colonias. And we saw this twice, actually, in the state of Texas. So Texas used to have the Office of Colonial Initiatives, which was dissolved in 2017. But prior to that, in 2010 and 2014, after two assessments that they had conducted, they asked the state legislature in Texas to update the database that they already had, which they were unable to due to that 1990 federal definition.
1: So is there any advocacy going on right now? Any efforts to try to convince lawmakers at the state or federal level to try to ameliorate this? Because I know that Congressman Vicente Gonzalez, I think he put forward a bipartisan bill just last year to try to change that definition. So there is bipartisan support for this. Is there a reason why it's stalling out?
0: You know, I'm not too sure why it's stalling out. And really, I think the perfect time that they could have passed this was in this past Housing Act that they passed this past January. But you're right, there is a bipartisan support. It was Vicente Gonzalez and Monica de la Cruz, a Republican and a Democrat. And the reason they're trying to update it, first of all, is Hidalgo County, which has the highest colonia concentration, not just in the state of Texas, but in the entire country, somewhere between 700 to 900 colonias, is set to lose access to the colonial CDBG set-aside funds that the Department of Housing and Urban Development administers through the 1990 Cranston and Gonzales Act. Not only does it define colonias, but it set a population threshold of 1 million for the counties. And in the case of Hidalgo County, that population threshold is to be reached maybe within the next 5 years. Once it's reached, they lose access to that CDBG set-aside funds, which is really what prompted not just Vicente Gonzalez, but Monica de la Cruz, to even sort of start enacting some sort of measure to mitigate that response.
1: But I mean, would even moving that threshold up to a population of 2 million make a difference for those community development block grant programs, because, you know, we are seeing the Rio Grande Valley also with a very rapid population growth. Many areas across Texas are experiencing that, but that doesn't mean that it is going to equal increased funding to solve all these problems. It just means more people in distress.
0: Right. No, you're 100% right. And I'm with you on that. And look, I like to give the benefit of the doubt that maybe these counties don't have the administrative capacity to even target that pool of funding, right? During a single decade from 2014 to 2023, both Cameron County and Hidalgo County, really the heart of Colonia America, received only $4.2 million of that CDBG Colonia set aside fund. Cameron County received, I think, $2.6 million, and Hidalgo County received about $1.5 million. The home to 40% of Colonias in Texas, right, received just that little. At the same time, they were spring air projects somewhere between $190 million to $265 million. So the capacity is there, but it becomes a problem of neglect, rather, where these counties really aren't giving that sort of attention to these communities. So you're right. I mean, you could update the population threshold, but if these counties aren't targeting the funding that already exists, then really what is the point?
1: Well, I mean, this isn't necessarily addressed in your article, but it makes me kind of make the leap to think that maybe a lot of the people who are living in Colonias, they may be immigrants who may not necessarily be here with the proper documentation. They're not here with legal status. And so maybe they might feel hesitant to ask for support, to make their voices heard, to bring their concerns up, because this very high investment in border security and some of the actions that they have probably seen and witnessed themselves. Have you seen or considered any of that in the research that you have done?
0: Yes, I did, actually. Norman, I did run the numbers. I did not provide them due to that current political climate. And generally, it's about one fifth of Colonia residents are undocumented or have some sort of other legal status. But I think the problem really comes down to these communities feel neglected nonetheless, right? To the point where that sort of accessibility to officials and whatnot isn't something that they look for initially or at all, really. They're not involved as much because they're so used to the neglect that already exists that they've kind of feel almost accustomed and mistrust that existing process. So, I mean, I know where you're coming from. It could be an issue regarding legal status. But like I said, I ran the numbers, and I think that's one of the misconceptions when it comes to Colonias. I've heard it come across throughout the past 2 years that I've been working with Colonias. But I think it's more an issue of mistrust rather than an issue of legal status.
1: Well, the article does propose a number of recommendations, and we talked about a few of them, including changing the threshold of 1 million before the funds end. But what are some of the other recommendations that you make in this article that could potentially help address some of these disparities in these colonias?
0: The two most important ones for me are, first of all, reestablishing the Texas Office of Colonial Initiatives. So before it was dissolved in 2017 by Governor Abbott, this agency had a network of a bunch of people that served as the liaison between the state and the six counties with the highest concentration of colonias. This agency also had some minor jurisdiction in regards to the database. I think granting them more jurisdiction to update that database is one of the things that the state could be doing if they do reestablish this agency, but also giving some sort of authority to the counties that they already don't have. It's mostly in regards to the zoning and subdivision standards enforcement. One of the recommendations we make is an inter-county compact, which is possible in the state of Texas through the Interlocal Cooperation Act. And I talked about this earlier. If administrative capacity is such a problem, I think these counties could benefit from pulling their capacity together and start addressing some of these needs. Whether that's doing their own census count, right, at the local level, or applying for grants together, addressing some of the infrastructural needs together. That's, I think, one of the more important ones. I do think that most of the responsibility falls to the local government, not necessarily in terms of the authority that they have, but I think speaking to that mistrust I spoke about earlier, it's become an issue where the federal government isn't going to do anything, the state government isn't really going to do anything. I think it's up to the local government to start doing that in an inter-county compact
1: Well, you brought up a little bit, you hinted that, you know, it's a kind of an undercounted area, that there's not a very strong census response. And one of the things that is very important about these census numbers is that if you respond to the census, it gives you a good idea that kind of equals federal funding. So, you know, increasing that census response is very important. But is there anything else that a community within those colonias can do? We're talking sort of about what outside sources can do. What can communities do to help lift themselves, to support themselves?
0: Now, one of the strongest institutional measures that I've seen is really coming from the nonprofit sector. In El Paso, for example, a nonprofit called Dig Deep provided waterway systems for 72 colonias in a colonia not too far north from El Paso, I believe. And here in the Rio Grande Valley, you're starting to see actors like Methodist Healthcare Ministries investing upwards of millions of dollars towards these communities. And I mean, you see much smaller nonprofits at the local level within these communities. And they're seeking out partnerships with these much larger nonprofits that are probably more statewide or nationwide. That way, these needs can go addressed. Maybe those smaller nonprofits, and I can name a few. There's Arise Adelante, for example, in the Alamo region, Proyecto Desarrollo Humano, not too far from Mission, Texas, a little west of Mission, Texas. These actors are partnering with other institutions who have the capacity and really have the funding to address these issues at a much more localized level, like I said, just because of that sort of mistrust that they're used to and that neglect that they're used to coming in from not just the local government, but of course the state and the federal government.
1: Well, Andre Gonzalez, it's been an absolute pleasure talking to you about this. We'll make sure to have a link to your article on our website, tpr.org. And again, thank you so much for taking the time to talk to us today.
0: Thank you so much, Norma.
1: Andrique Gonzalez is a regional policy analyst and the co-author of the Brookings article, As Border Enforcement Expands, Colonia Communities Are Left Without Basic Infrastructure. The article was co-written by Brookings fellow Tonantzin Carmona. Find a link to the article at tpr.org. Fronteras editors are Dan Katz and Yvette Benavides. The program is produced by Maria Navarro and Norma Martinez. Charanga Cakewalk composed our theme music. Hear past episodes at tpr.org and on the Fronteras podcast. I'm Norma Martinez with Texas Public Radio in San Antonio. Thanks for listening.
6: 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I'm Stephen Hill, a program called Dream Tracker on the next Arts of Space.
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1: Good afternoon and welcome to another episode of El Paso Primetime. I'm Richard Dayub, your host from Thunderbird Management Consulting. And today we have with us a friend of mine, a relatively young friendship that's developing. I'm speaking of Mr. Mike Pryor, who is the executive director of the Texas Space Coalition. Mike, thank you for being on the show with us today.
2: Richard, so glad to be here. Young friendship indeed, but one that I know is high quality.
1: Well, thank you. Thank you. And it's flourishing. And we're fortunate enough to have communicated because you sent me an email about a special event that you're doing in El Paso, just completed, and we're able to squeeze us into your calendar. So rather than leaving our audience hanging, let's begin talking a little bit, first of all, how we got to know each other, which was through the Space Tech El Paso event that we held in El Paso this past fall, this past November. So maybe launching from there, no pun intended.
2: I love it.
1: You could talk a little bit about how that came to be and where we are today.
2: Sure. Richard, we set up the Texas Space Coalition as a nonprofit here in El Paso, recognizing the opportunity for growth in space. So our intent is to grow a space ecosystem that will thrive by connecting academic, industry, and government leaders. So back in February, we got set up, and by November, Space Tech El Paso launched with our first annual conference. Really excited about that. We pulled in over 150 people. While we were nervous to do our first, we had to turn people away at the end. Couldn't have been happier. We wish we had a bigger space. We had 60 companies. We had folks that came from Virginia, from Colorado, from New Mexico, from Tennessee, and of course from Texas. And we had 7 colleges and universities, 7 government offices, and just this great environment. Space Tech El Paso, I think, helped recognize the potential. I'll tell people, I feel like somebody took the rocket Lego set, opened all the bags and dumped them on the table. The parts are here. We have abundant talent that sometimes leaves El Paso when they graduate from EPCC or UTEP because they don't have the jobs here. And so we're looking for ways to help develop that. Through that space conference, we made connection with companies doing on-orbit servicing of satellites, launching up to fix a satellite in space, kind of like a space tow truck, which is pretty amazing. We connected a space launch company with a small nuclear company. The small nuclear company is looking to do a reactor on the moon, because when we get into long-term space habitation, it's going to be nuclear power that's going to charge that. Plus, on-orbit data centers, if you can imagine that. Data centers in space are going to need a lot of power. And so connections like that also included civil engineers that were building spaceports and satellite communications companies that are here in El Paso that were finding footing and getting connected to the space economy. In fact, one of the things we talk about is introducing the space economy to El Paso and El Paso to the space economy. So that somebody that maybe drove through here 25 years ago and had an idea of what downtown El Paso is about gets to see it again, rejuvenated, growing, and vibrant. And so we're really excited about putting a spotlight on all the great talent that we have.
1: I'm just still kind of reeling from, I mean, I've read about it, but hearing you sort of authenticate it, for lack of a better choice of words, talking about on-orbit data centers. I mean, I've read about this and it's almost mind-boggling, certainly to someone of my generation. I'm sure our kids are going, wow, I think that's pretty cool. But, you know, how does that even become a reality? Because it's a long way to service them. You know, you talk about the tow trucks.
2: Yeah, well, I can tell you how it becomes a reality. We've had the opportunity to bring a couple different companies to El Paso that now have cooperative research agreements with the university. One has already put some funding toward research, which is great. The other one is set up to do that. And then one of the two has signed an agreement with the city to take office space out at the Innovation Factory out at the airport.
1: Yes.
2: Where the city is investing, you know, that economic engine driver of the Innovation Factory for makers that want to come here, design, build, and grow. The city's been a great host, and I would be remiss without talking about the county's efforts in this. At the air park out at Fabens, where there's some just world-class hangars going in that are going to help drive innovation and research. It's been interesting to learn a little about the industry. We think about the federal government with NASA or the Department of Defense as the drivers for space, but where the rubber meets the road at the community level, it's so important to have forward-thinking organizations like our city and county leadership, along with organizations like Borderplex Alliance, along with the Chamber of Commerce, along with the Hispanic Chamber, that are helping to bring those either bring those companies in or help them get established once they're here.
1: Yeah, and you know, you mentioned a moment ago about some of these initiatives. We've had Dr. Welsh on from the Aerospace Center on a couple of occasions and talk about a dynamo with a lot of energy, but her knowledge base and the information that she shared with our audience is very similar to what you're talking about today. And that connectivity, before we went on the air, you made a comment to me about someone you spoke with who basically wasn't really necessarily a naysayer, but had some disbelief in their voice patterns as it relates to aerospace in El Paso. And I like what your response was. And if you would share that with our audience, I think that kind of takes us home.
2: Sure. The comment was about whether we'd ever launch a rocket out of El Paso. And my thought is, I don't care if we ever launch a rocket out of El Paso, because there's a million things that go into space launch in that industry. You could talk to the mayor of Van Horn and wonder if they ever did that, or the mayor had Truth or Consequence, if they ever expected space launch going out of their small towns. But that's one part of it, the launch. The space industry is so broad. Companies here today are doing precision metal work that's going on SpaceX satellites. You know, SpaceX, this Texas-based company, is launching more rockets into space. It used to be than any country on Earth. And this year, it's more than all countries on Earth.
1: Repeat that, please.
2: Yeah, you bet. SpaceX will have more space launch than all countries on Earth. That means more rockets are going up than the sum total of every nation on Earth. Isn't that amazing?
1: I think it's incredible.
2: It's happening in Texas.
1: That's such an important note to share with our audience, especially those who, A, are perhaps not believing, but also the many out there who do believe but have no clue just how dynamic this initiative is. These initiatives are, I should say, across the state.
2: And I'm glad you mentioned Dr. Welsh at the Aerospace Center here on UTEP campus, a dynamic leader. We've had the opportunity to work together on a few projects. In her building, or the building that she works with, the Advanced Manufacturing and Aerospace Center, they've got a small satellite lab. So a few months ago at the really fantastic El Paso Science Festival, which I loved, talking to all those young future astronauts, asking them, hey, did you know that within a mile of where you're standing right now, there's undergraduate students helping to build small satellites, real satellites that will really go to space? And I love talking to especially high schoolers, because if you're 16 or 17 and thinking about going to college, that's a couple years from now. Your hands can be on something in space. We also had this other neat opportunity. They asked us to do a panel, STEM Pathways to Space. So we had a El Paso Community College engineering student for that technical degree perspective. We had a PhD candidate and then a NASA engineer. So this broad range of capabilities that go into the space industry. And one of the neat things that we got to see were that PhD candidate, she got to work on Blue Origin. She got to work on Firefly Aerospace. And so when Firefly put their lander on the moon, her name was etched into one of the panels. So one of our UTEP students has her name on the moon today. That's happening right here in El Paso. So satellites are getting built. We've got engineers that are putting things on the moon. Isn't that amazing?
1: It is amazing. I'm laughing because from my generation, all I can remember is, you know, if you're a famous actor or producer, you get your handprint and footprints in front of the Grauman's Chinese Theater in Hollywood. This is taking it to another level Literally.
2: Absolutely. Yeah. Absolutely. So those great stars are shooting out from El Paso, and through the Texas Space Coalition, we're trying to home companies here that are interested, that are building that space economy so that folks don't have to leave and go to the space coast or, you know, go somewhere else to be a part of the space
1: industry.
2: That's
1: what we've all wanted, right? We want to retain our talent, and we want to bring our talent back who had to leave because those jobs weren't available to them here. And that actually touches on something else that you mentioned before we went on the air. As you were describing to me a company that got started here, how it got started and how it's growing as it relates to support of the aerospace industry.
2: Sure. One of our recent sponsors at one of our in-person events where we're gathering people together, his dad, machinist, you know, kind of a hard scrabble machinist, cutting, welding, fabricating metals, just got in his head that he was going to refurbish a couple of CNC cutters.
1: What's a CNC?
2: Computer navigated, cutting. It's a computer driven metal cutting machine, so high precision cutter. Meanwhile, his son had, studied sciences at UTEP and gone off to do medical research. And then got an idea and got a MBA from Stanford and came back and said, Dad, I've got an idea. I think we can grow. So they've got six machines now that are cutting away in a steel roll-up garage in the east part of El Paso that has a muffler shop next to it. There's a wrestling academy across the street, you know, and there's a broken down car in the parking lot with a tarp over it. But behind that roll-up garage is a master craftsman, a master machinist, and his son who got a good education, and they are launching. So they're building parts for SpaceX satellites in behind that roll-up garage, that skilled technical workforce, those skilled hands of his father and the business mind of the son are putting together things that are going into space behind a steel roll-up garage in El Paso. It's pretty amazing.
1: I think it's incredible. That's why I wanted you to repeat that to our audience. Because I think it's way past time for El Pasoans to stop being so much concerned about what we haven't done in the past and focus on all the great opportunities that are occurring right here today. You mentioned the center out at the airport that's getting great support from the city of El Paso. If you wouldn't mind talking a little bit about that and where that's going.
2: A little bit. I don't want to get ahead of the city on that, but they've, the city, repurposed an air freight hangar and has they dubbed it the Innovation Factory. So in it are several small companies that are growing and the city we took a couple companies that we were trying to get here through there and the stories they talked about how supportive they were getting power in, changing the electricity, getting the layout right so that companies could thrive. Grow and graduate from an incubated company to one that's tipping and growing. And that's ahead of the advanced manufacturing park that's going on out there. I don't remember the size, but several acres of land that's designated for advanced manufacturing, which rhymes with what the university is putting out, which rhymes with what El Paso Community College is putting out, those skilled technicians, those advanced materials. There's a wave coming and it's growing. Space is part of that. And, we're looking to harness those things.
1: Well, you haven't jumped out in front of the city. Okay. Because weeks ago, the city council had a very public meeting where they funded all of these initiatives and economic development spoke. The airport director spoke to council and to the community about their plans and the incentives that they're providing in order to recruit companies out there.
2: One of those companies was one we brought in, and we're really proud of that.
1: You're not ahead of them at all. And gratefully and thankfully, they're very focused on its growth. You know, when you were talking about how we first got to know each other last November, when you had that first event, the Space Tech El Paso, what I was particularly impressed with was, of course, the mayor was there. And the county judge was there. They both spoke briefly to the audience because they had full calendars. But what really impressed me was the number of county commissioners and city council members who were there in many cases for the entire day,
2: right,
1: actively engaged in the conversation, which sends a message. They're listening. They want to make sure that they're doing their part to help our economy grow and to provide the opportunities, whether they're grant opportunities or simply incentives to recruit companies, to encourage companies, many of whom are coming here because of the Borderplex. John Borrella's friend, and we've spoken in depth about all these efforts. But it does, and of course, Dr. Wilson has been such a great leader in this initiative, and recruiting Dr. Welsh here and having the Aerospace Center. It's really, these are things that the average El Pasoan, if they haven't been exposed to it or haven't come over here to get a tour of the facilities, don't realize just how dynamic this new initiative is to
2: Absolutely. Our community. The Advanced Manufacturing and Aerospace Center on campus, brand new last year, 93,000 square feet, 29 different labs. And it's got this great design where all the labs are behind big glass walls. So a student in the small satellite lab could walk past one of the advanced manufacturing 3D printing labs and say, hey, could you make a mount for my antenna? Because we're having trouble with that. And the answer is, sure. Is next Tuesday okay? So they're not contracting out of the university. They're not taking 6 months to get parts. They're iterating and building together in that just, oh my gosh, the facility is fantastic. The leadership there is fantastic with, Dr. Walsh and Dr. Carney, who are leading the aerospace and advanced manufacturing
1: teams. Yeah, actually, I'm working on getting Dr. Carney on.
2: Oh, yeah.
1: He's relatively new to the campus. And we can't leave out, when we talk about exceptional leadership, Dr. Meisner, Kenneth Meisner, the dean of the now Miguel A. Loya College of Engineering. And he's been instrumental. And the energy that he shares when he comes on the show and his partnerships with Dr. Carney, with Dr. Welsh, and how they all have integrated their initiatives, I think speaks volumes about the direction the university is going. So I want to just thank them all.
2: I couldn't agree more. I've had the privilege to work with them, and just what I like to say is big tent leaders. There's enough growth for everybody. Everybody's welcome in the tent, and it's cooperative and not competitive. It's really something. They've got an amazing leadership team.
1: So we have a Space Tech El Paso coming up in a few months. It comes up way too quickly in September of this year.
2: November. Yep. November 3rd. We're booked at the Starlight Event Center. We're really excited about that. We had to grow out of our last space because there's just so much demand. And so we're really excited to put a stake in the sand and create more opportunity. We've had good feedback and are designing kind of community tables so that the businesses, students, engineers, you know, the community that comes can meet the community organizations that help grow the economy, whether that's schools or civic organizations or governments, offices like economic development. You know, we want all those there so that we create connection. Those connections, those human-to-human connections, is what will spark innovation and research, will launch economic development, workforce development.
1: Yeah, so I'm going to wear my other hat for just a moment. Because of what I do in my private sector life, I actually make a living. I don't just do the radio show. The radio show is like the gift that God gave me to do some good things for our community, and I feel blessed every day. But in my private sector life, there's not a week that goes by, I'm not exaggerating, where someone doesn't reach out to me to say, I've got a young recent graduate child, their son or daughter, who wants to stay in El Paso. They graduated with a degree in engineering. They're looking for opportunities, and which I think this can certainly build upon for them as well. Is there some way that our folks can, our listeners can access information about this program in November of 2026 so they can prepare for that in the near future?
2: Absolutely. So at www.txspacecoalition.org, that's Texas, txspacecoalition.org, you've got all the information for registering. Membership in the coalition is free. So if you want to get on and learn about news going on in space, the community gatherings that we do, our launch and learn series, whether it's our online webinar or the in-person events that we host, we're working to create connection and help, you know, one by one connect, people, whether it's students to jobs, industry to colleges, to give feedback on what industry needs from those organizations, connecting the local economic development offices with companies that may look at El Paso. You know, one of those two companies I mentioned, they had Austin and San Antonio on their list coming to Texas. And, I said, hey, you can't miss El Paso. Okay. We'll come. I could see the doubt all over their face.
1: Right.
2: But we spent a day with Dr. Welsh. You know, we toured the campus. We got out to the Innovation Factory. We met with the city, the county, with Borderplex Alliance, all talking about this great thing we have here. And, we beat out Austin. We beat out San Antonio, and that company's coming here. And we're really excited about that.
1: That's great. Well, I can't wait for the official announcement.
2: Next week.
1: Okay. Sorry. Actually, because we're recording this show, it'll be a few weeks ago, and the announcement will already be out. So you want to tell us the name of the company then, since it's now official?
2: Astroscale US entered into a lease agreement with the city. So they've got two offices out at the Innovation Factory. They have a research agreement signed with the university. I'd probably have to check and see what got funded so far or not, but they've become partners here in the region, and they're supporting Texas Space Coalition to help us grow the space ecosystem here.
1: Well, that's relevant because so often all we hear about are these big deals that occur in those other cities in Texas that you mentioned. So it's nice to have the reverse of that occurring and having these companies come here at your invitation so they can see the opportunities that exist here.
2: And we're playing a small part in that. You know, I'd be remiss to not give credit to Borderplex Alliance, who are bringing those big deals to the area. And if we have a company that's interested, they're the first people I call because they're the pros at homing companies here. And, They've got the pitch. They've got all the data. So we're in the industry. So we hope to be a sensor to help bring folks in. But the team here between Borderplex, the city, and the county, that's the team that really brings them.
1: Well, thank you for sharing all of that collaboration. For those of you who tuned in maybe a moment or two late after we began the show, I'm visiting with Mike Pryor, who is the executive director of the Texas Space Coalition. And I joked with you before we went on the air, but you kind of crafted this sort of unofficial mantra from La Frontera to the Final Frontier. I like that a lot. So you came up with this idea, or your team did, and I think it's really quite poignant for our region.
2: It is, and I think it was important. You know, it came out a little bit from alliteration. It was fun to say, and it kind of hit, but like I talked about when we were at the science festival talking to middle schoolers and high schoolers, them seeing that it was possible that their name could be on a spacecraft that is sitting on the surface of the moon, that they could work with Space Launch from UTEP. It is a R1 university is doing world-class research here. You want to get a world-class education. You want to get world-class training through our community college systems. It happens right here. And so, yeah, there is no doubt from La Frontera to the Final Frontier, it's going to happen.
1: I think it's great. Mike, thank you for being on the show with us today. Any closing thoughts? I know we talked about a lot of things, including some of your key themes. We've covered most of that information. But if there are any final thoughts you'd like to share with our audience.
2: What we're most proud of is those connections that have been made. The idea that, you know, during the STEM focused events with youth, it looked like the light bulb was going on. You know, people that thought, wow, we really are building satellites here. Wow. You know, there's companies here that are building parts that are going on satellites. And then seeing companies coming that, had written off El Paso. When I talked to them, like I could see the doubt in their eyes. But you show off all these great things that are happening. The university is a great driver. The city and the county are great drivers. Organizations like Borderplex Alliance are great drivers. And, many other civic leaders that the list would be too long to all the men and women
1: right.
2: that stood up and said, hey, I know somebody that does this. I know somebody that does this. And, one by one, we're building a space ecosystem. Yeah, well,
1: thank you. And by the way, you just triggered a thought for me when you were speaking. Going back many years ago, I was a part of a large delegation for several years who traveled to Austin with key leaders from El Paso, both private sector leaders like Paul Foster and others, as well as our elected leadership, to push hard to build a medical school in El Paso. And no one believed that could happen either. And here we are, more than a decade later, one of the renowned medical schools across the nation. And so we're very blessed. And I think it just comes down to believing in what you can accomplish through collaboration and hard work. So, Mike, again, thank you for being on the show today. Continued success. I'm looking forward to the one in November. Hopefully, God willing, I can be there to participate. But ladies and gentlemen, we're at the end of our time, as we always are, before we run out of valuable information. So thank you for being a listener. And as you are reminded weekly by me, this is KTEP, your NPR station for the Southwest. 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
1: A young cellist discovers a Sibelius work that was buried and unknown for over a century. He brings it to life by pulling out all the double stops. I'm Peter Dugan. 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

0: why would anyone move from the United States to Europe? Well, coming up, three American-born tour guides explain why they did just that. Tim Tendick feels more at home in Rotterdam in the Netherlands.
1: It just feels culturally more fitting, more comfortable there.
0: Amanda Buttinger went to Madrid to study Spanish. 28 years later, it's where she's raising her family.
2: The kids are in the streets, playing in the squares. The people are out walking around in the parks and the piazzas and the plazas.
0: Studies took Jim McDonough to Berlin, where he's also raising a bicultural family.
3: Even though in a city like Berlin, 3.7 million people, I feel as if I'm in a small town because I run into the same people at the same places every day.
0: Plus, find out what's on those islands you see offshore in the Venetian Lagoon.
4: Venice is 120 islands linked together by more than 400 bridges, 150 canals, actually.
0: Come along. It's Travel with Rick Steves.
5: Live from NPR News in Washington, I'm Louise Schiavone. The Pakistani prime minister says he expects a peace deal to be signed between the U.S. and Iran within the next 24 hours. President Trump on his Truth Social platform says the deal is scheduled to be signed tomorrow. Iran has not confirmed the timeline. NPR's Dia Hadid has details.
6: The Pakistani Prime Minister Shehbaz Sharif posted on X that his country is preparing for an electronic signing of the peace deal, followed by technical level talks the following day. The foreign minister Ishaq Dar posted similar news, saying the U.S.-Iran negotiations were in their final stage. The Iranian foreign ministry spokesman was reported in Iranian media as saying the deal will include releasing billions of dollars that's been frozen in Gulf banks. And he says at this stage, the deal will not address Iran's enriched uranium. While there appears to be momentum for the latest Mideast war to end, Iran and the U.S. have come close before to negotiating a deal, only to have it fall apart. Dia Hadid, NPR News.
5: The Trump administration says it's killed the leader of the Tren de Aragua cartel in Venezuela. In coordination with the Venezuelan government, Defense Secretary Pete Hegseth said in a statement on X, the attack took place earlier this week and in collaboration with Venezuelan security forces. NPR's Deepa Shivaram has more.
7: Keep in mind, this strike is coming at a challenging time for Trump and his presidency, right? On a global stage, the president is still waging a war with Iran that he and Israel started. It's been disastrous for the economy and his poll numbers. And so to him, this attack in Venezuela is a win. It's something he's presenting as a win. In recent days, he's been talking about how successful U.S. relations are with Venezuela and claiming that that capture of Maduro, you know, the U.S. took over Venezuela. So to him, this is really a success. And in the middle of everything else going on the world stage, something that he's really touting as a win.
5: NPR's Deepa Shivaram reporting. President Trump's name has been removed from the facade of the John F. Kennedy Center for the Performing Arts, according to a court filing. NPR's Frank Langford has details on how the Kennedy Center was forced to strip Trump's name from the building under court order.
8: Crystal Brewer was among the crowd who came to document the event late Friday. She said removing Trump's name was a way to reclaim a piece of Washington from a president who's tried to put his stamp on the nation's capital.
9: Checks and balances, accountability. It's about not being able to do something just because you think you're the most powerful person and you can defy the courts.
8: A federal judge ruled that adding Trump's name to the center was illegal and required congressional approval. Workers draped the facade in tarps early Saturday, which prevented the crowd from documenting the historic reversal. Brewer said she thought it was also an attempt to spare the president further humiliation. Frank Langford, NPR News, Washington.
5: This is NPR News in Washington. In Senegal, roughly 1 in 10 children are acutely malnourished. U.S. foreign aid helped get life-saving therapeutic food to those children. But as NPR's Jonathan Lambert reports, aid cuts are causing shortages.
10: Ready-to-use therapeutic food can bring a malnourished child back from the brink. Historically, families in Senegal had to go to a doctor to get this, but U.S. foreign aid helped equip community health workers to bring this product closer to kids. The Trump administration's massive cuts to foreign aid in 2025 have led to shortages that are still affecting families. Tenning Noam's malnourished nephew had been getting better through the program.
11: But there is a shortage, so sometimes they have no access to the product, so they just fall down ill again.
10: Health officials say that this kind of relapse is happening to children across the region as a result of the aid cuts. The State Department did not respond to questions about the shortages. Jonathan Lambert, NPR News.
5: After a weekend marking his birthday and the 250th anniversary of the nation, President Trump leaves for France in the coming week for the G7 Summit of Industrialized Nations. Following the meetings, including several expected one-on-one talks with individual leaders, French President Emmanuel Macron plans to host the president at a special dinner at the Palace of Versailles. His office says this is meant to celebrate the long history of Franco-American friendship. Trump leaves Washington after celebrating his 80th with a primetime mixed martial arts show on the White House lawn. I'm Louise Schiavone, NPR News, Washington.
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0: It helps to have someone who grew up just outside of Venice to let you in on the charming places that lie just beyond the reach of the tourists that fill the city's walkways and piazzas. Coming up today on Travel with Rick Steves, a lifelong Venetian guide introduces us to what's just a short ride away on Evaporetto in the calm harbor known as the Venice Lagoon. Among its islands are ones that are famous for glassmaking and a beach festival, and some not-so-famous ones where you can stroll among vineyards, orchards, and view murals in uncrowded historic churches. Let's start the hour checking in with three American-born tour guide friends who have made a life for themselves in their favorite cities of Europe. Have you ever wondered what it would be like to move abroad, trade in the familiar for something new? Or what it actually takes to settle into a different country for the long haul. For some Americans, that's just a distant dream. But for others,

0: from Maryland, and she's lived in Madrid for many years. Tim Tendix from California, now he calls the Netherlands home. And Jim McDonough has made his way from Minnesota to Berlin. I've asked them to join us here to help understand what truly goes into making a new home outside your native culture, the motivations that drew them overseas, the surprises they encountered, and the real-world pros and cons of carving out a life far from where they started. So, just off the bat, you guys, thanks so much for being here. And, Amanda, you went from Maryland to Madrid. Just in a quick little nutshell, why'd you do that? Tell us the story.
1: I went to Madrid to study Spanish, and then I went back to study some more Spanish. And I thought, oh, I'll spend a year here, a couple years, an adventure, and an adventure turned into a lifetime.
0: And how long has that been?
1: Since 1998.
0: Wow.
1: So, quite some time.
0: So you're local.
1: Yes, yes, local.
0: And Jim, from Minnesota to Berlin, how did that happen?
2: Yeah, similar story to Amanda. I went there as a college student on an academic scholarship, and I was all completed. I didn't have anything planned right away back home. Being a student of German history, I decided to become a local tour guide, and that's what I've been doing now for 19 years.
0: 19 years. Tim, you're from California, but now you're from the Netherlands. Mm-hmm. What's the story?
3: You know, I had lived in Belgium about 15 years ago, and I enjoyed that as well. But I find that even though the Belgians eat better, I feel more at home in the Netherlands, and it's fun. And the main disadvantage being that it rains so much, being from the part of California I am where it never rained, we used to enjoy rain. So I said, I like rain. And they said, I'll give it 6 months. But there I am a few years in, and I still love it when it rains.
0: How many years have you been in the Netherlands?
3: 3 years now.
0: Just 3 years. All right. And what city do you call home?
3: In Rotterdam.
0: Rotterdam.
3: Yeah.
0: So generally, how's it going? Are you doing this just for a little while longer, or are you in this for the long haul?
3: My plan is to stay. I bought an apartment. My hope is to be that my downstairs neighbor has been in that building for 40 years. He says, I'll leave when they carry me out. And I said, I'm going to be inspired by that. I'm with you.
0: Amanda.
1: So yes, I have my family there. I have my two teenage boys growing up there, and I'm quite settled. I love living there.
0: In Madrid.
1: Yeah.
0: And Jim in Berlin.
2: Well, if I hadn't gotten involved with the Fräulein, I might have moved back, but I met my Berlin wife there, and we've got 10-year-old twins now.
0: If there was 1,000 Americans living in Europe right now, how many of them do you think are there because they met the travel person of their dreams?
1: Probably 992. Yeah.
0: So that's a big factor, isn't it? You're falling
1: Although
0: in love
1: I
0: with the culture.
1: Although I will say, I had a couple of different boyfriends in the beginning, and mom and dad, they say, when are you coming back now that you've broken up? And I said, no, I'm in love with the city, the country, being in a different place.
0: Oh, okay. So the human being is the gateway drug to get you turned on by the whole society. I've heard that a lot. I was talking to a friend of mine who's an expat, and he says he doesn't like the term expat.
3: No.
0: He just doesn't like it. Mm-hmm. What is your thinking about that term expat?
3: I'm not a big fan either, because to me, there's a lot of conversation about immigration. And I think immigration is one of the core stories of humanity. And so to give us a different word, I want to say, why? What is the difference here? It smacks of privilege to me.
0: It smacks of privilege.
1: And you can still be a patriot of your own country, even though you're not living in it, the origin country. You can
0: so
1: still
0: expat
1: be.
0: Expat means you've sort of abandoned your country, in other words?
1: Maybe. You know?
0: Jim?
2: I think for some people, that's the connotation there. And just to make it simple and to make it clear that, yeah, we are all immigrants, as Tim said, and this is our adopted home now.
0: So part of it then is a sensibility about what is elitist. You are privileged white people, so you're expats, and somebody else would be an immigrant because they had no choice, or is it related to that?
3: Absolutely. I recently was donating some furniture to some locals in Rotterdam, and we got to talking over the course of disassembling it, and they started telling me about how they felt about immigrants. And we were getting along really well, and I realized they don't see me as an immigrant. And I thought, no, I am. I'm learning your language. I'm not great at it.
0: Yeah.
3: But I'm an immigrant. And here they were telling me some, you know, zeitgeist of this age, opinions about immigrants. And I was
0: there's
3: me.
0: There's two fundamental approaches, I would think, to relocating. Mm. You want to embrace the culture and assimilate, or you just want a change of weather and maybe cheaper prices, but not a change of culture. It's sort of a dichotomy.
1: Mm-hmm. Mm-hmm.
0: What do you guys think about that?
1: I think there are definitely a lot of people. I see it in Spain and Portugal. A lot of people, retired folks who are coming over, it is more affordable for them to buy property there. And they just are in their bubbles with
0: their
1: Americans,
0: their
1: community, or quote unquote expats or American Canadian immigrants there. And they don't get involved in what the people are involved in.
0: So the three of you are not in that zone where people will just think of it, I get to live in the Riviera, you know.
3: No.
0: But
3: no.
0: People

0: people go to the Costa del Sol.
1: Yeah.
0: They've got Suncoast Radio in English, and they've got their own newspapers, and they go to restaurants that don't even have Spanish on the menu.
1: I went into a restaurant there, and I started ordering in Spanish, and she said, "We don't speak Spanish here." I apologize. I'm so sorry. I had really offended her.
0: Oh, my goodness.
1: If better weather and cheaper prices are two of the main reasons to go, I fit neither of those. The weather is much worse where I move to. But I find it just feels culturally more comfortable there. And I'll always be an outsider. I will never be seen as Dutch, no matter how much I learn the language. But I find a cultural commonality, the kind of defaults that people have. I just feel really comfortable with that.
0: It's right near there. This is Travel with Rick Steves. We're getting a look at what it's like for Americans who've made long-term homes in Europe. We're joined by Tim Tendick, Amanda Buttinger, and Jim McDonough. All three now help travelers connect with their adopted cultures as tour guides. Jim lives in Berlin, Amanda in Madrid, and Tim in Rotterdam. We have links to connect with our guests today on the notes for this week's show at ricksteves.com/radio. So you guys, there's all these concrete pros and cons, what does it cost, all that kind of stuff, but there's something more intimate and fundamental. It's just what works better for you as a human being. And I don't think a lot of people understand what the alternatives are if their only reality has been America all their lives. Stress levels, for instance, that just come with being an American that you don't have in that country, or the loneliness that is part of being human in America that you might not have in that country. Can you think about any dimensions of your adopted culture where you learned, wow, my friends back home don't even know that this is cool because they don't recognize what they think is the norm and a given in the fact that you were born in America, you'll be here all your life?
1: I think the Netherlands definitely has a global perspective that fits better with my love of travel. But the isolation thing, maybe I'm doing all of this backwards. I feel actually much more isolated in the Netherlands. Everybody already has their established life and I'm gone so much, but I find myself really connecting best with other immigrants.
0: Uh-huh.
1: The problem with other immigrants is we're quite a mobile group. So you start to make friends with someone and then they move to Spain or they, you know.
0: Yeah.
2: I kind of have the opposite. I feel not as isolated, you know, in America, the house and the yard, and you invite people to your house and you don't walk around outside. And in Spain, everybody's walking around outside of their homes. You almost never meet in a home. Kids are in the streets playing in the squares. The people are out walking around in the parks and the piazzas and the plazas and all of that.
0: I think that's interesting. I hadn't quite thought about that, but a lot of Americans buy a house, assuming everything's got to happen in the house. A lot of Europeans live in a much smaller apartment their whole lives. They got far less square footage than we have, but you've got more third spaces.
2: Yes.
0: And we have a trend in America, I think, where there's almost a paywall now to have a third space. You got to join the club or whatever.
1: Mm-hmm.
0: But what I see in Europe, which really charms me, is that whole piazza concept. And that's public spaces where there is community. Jim.
3: And I think also, too, because of the size of how much smaller the apartments are, it really forces you out to get to know your local cafe, to get to know your local bar. And other people are also embracing this. So you get to know people, even though in a city like Berlin, 3.7 million people, I feel as if I'm in a small town because I run into the same people at the same places every day. And that's really helped me to really feel assimilated in that big city.
0: You know, a year ago in my little town here, Edmonds, we decided to close down Main Street in the summer on Saturdays just to see what would happen. Of course, I've been advocating for this for years and years.
1: A wild success.
0: You know, what a radical concept, you know, not have to drive down your Main Street, but to walk. And it was mind-blowing how many more people I met because we weren't all in our cars and you just happenstance meet each other.
2: But I like what Jim was saying about the bar. And in Spain, whenever we've moved to a new neighborhood, we've got to find our cafe where the same Jose is going to give us the same coffee, where you're going to talk to the neighbors. You might not be friends, but you know that, you know, Juan is going to be there because he's just part of the furniture of that bar.
0: It's Cheers.
1: Absolutely.
0: Where everybody knows your name.
2: It is.
0: Exactly. Reality, you can have Cheers.
1: Absolutely.
3: Very much so.
1: The guy by me is an Italian who runs one of the most amazing cocktail bars I've ever been to. And I go in there and speak Italian with him, and everybody who comes through the door greets him in Italian. And it's like the Italian embassy in Rotterdam. But that neighborhood, I think it combines both of these, that kind of more Mediterranean callejero like street life, mm-hmm. when it's warm, or at least when it's not raining. Everyone is out there. There's a pile of bikes and soccer balls in this little square. Mm-hmm. But then it is bad weather so much. So the Dutch, I think, do both. They love their street culture, but when it's bad weather, it is inviting someone to your house is a huge part of the culture. Because you have this coziness, gezelligheid, they call it, where we light candles, we put on music, we sit around the table for 5 hours. So that it's both outside when it's not raining, and when it is, the inside the home is very important.
0: Mm-hmm. You know, it's no coincidence that the northern cultures, I'm thinking Denmark, Norway, the Netherlands, they all have that word, gezellig, is
1: it? Yeah, gezelligheid here, or hygge is the famous one. Yeah. Gemütlichkeit, yeah.
0: Just a candle in the window. It is so nice. Mm.
3: In German, we have a word, or at least in Berlin, it's a word called Kiez. Your Kiez is your little neighborhood that you have a very emotional attachment to based on the people that you get to know within that area.
0: I've encountered that as I'm researching my Berlin chapter in our Germany book. In just a minute, we'll compare how safety, healthcare, and taxes stack up for our three American guides making a life for themselves in Europe. Jim McDonough from Berlin, Tim Tendick from Rotterdam, and Amanda Buttinger from Madrid. 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
0: We'll do some island hopping in the charming Venice Lagoon in just a bit. But right now on Travel with Rick Steves, we're exploring how three Americans working as tour guides in Europe have also made it their full-time home on that side of the Atlantic. Our guests are Amanda Buttinger from Madrid, originally from Maryland, Jim McDonough from Berlin, originally from Minnesota, and Tim Tendick, who was raised in California and now makes his home in Rotterdam in Holland. You guys, I'm wondering from an American point of view, how's safety? Because I think a lot of people in the United States, they're just kind of aware. Can I park a car here? Is it okay for me to go here after dark? Depends on where you live. But for a lot of people, especially women, I think that's a constant reminder. I got to be on the ball. I don't think you want to be sloppy in Europe either. But what are your thoughts, Amanda?
2: I mean, I first moved to Madrid in my early 20s, and I felt like it was the best place. I can be a young woman, walk around the streets alone with my girlfriends, pre-cell phone, so you didn't have all the check-ins. But it's a very safe place to be without guns. The biggest thing that can happen to you is that people will take your wallet.
0: Yeah.
2: And they're magicians. They're not generally
0: muggers with
2: yes,
0: knives.
2: Exactly. Right. Exactly.
0: They are really good with their fast fingers.
2: But for example, my 16-year-old son goes downtown Madrid, walks around with his friends, comes home at midnight, mm-hmm. you know? And that's again, the late nights of being Spanish, the long hours of sunlight, and I feel okay. And I don't think I would let my 13-year-old wander around New York City by themselves till 12 o'clock at night.
0: This is the difference, I would say, it's fair to say, between the United States and Europe, with the same caveat for big cities and small towns.
2: Mm-hmm,
0: and, so
2: mm-hmm.
3: and I think also, too, just the culture is everybody's out doing this at a late
2: yes.
3: night. And it's like
2: yes.
3: you're walking with strangers who you don't know, but you're all doing it together. And when I've walked down a dark street late at night, the last thing on my mind is that person who I'm going to walk by has a gun on them. Not to say that something bad can't happen. But yeah, the biggest crime that we brush up against is thievery, the pickpocketers. Yeah.
0: Well, you know, who knows what the exact numbers are, but you could, depending on how you measure it, there are 20,000 gun-related homicides in America every year. In Germany, how many would you bet? 50 maybe.
3: Yeah. You know?
0: In Norway, 7. In Switzerland, 20. Mm-hmm. We, 20,000. Mm-hmm. There's a huge difference right there. Mm-hmm. Let's talk about healthcare, because a lot of people in the United States are almost terrorized into staying where they are to keep their healthcare in this particular job, because imagine not being able to afford healthcare. What is the healthcare situation for local people and for immigrants like you guys? Tim? Mm-hmm.
1: In the Netherlands, it's obligatory to get your health care. If you don't find your own policy, they will just assign you one, which will be more expensive. And they have basically legislated what the basic package is, what it has to include, and what the price is. So there are private companies, but their basic packages are all pretty much the same. Then they compete by what little extra perks. And if you want additional services, you pay extra for that. Now, that paying extra, I paid to have my policy cover me abroad. And it cost me an extra about $1.50 a month. So it's not
0: a dollar fifty. Really splashed out.
1: Yeah, you know, I really went for it. But the main difference is actually cultural with the healthcare in the Netherlands, because they're big on walk it off. You know, if you come in and you have a problem, they say, wait a week. If it's still a problem, come back. And you come back in a week and they say, take a paracetamol. Come back in another week.
0: Sounds pretty Dutch to me.
1: Yeah, you come back in one more week and they say, well, what do you want us to do about it? And you have to say, well, I researched it. Please do this.
0: Now, Amanda, I think the typical American, if they had to go to the hospital, would rather go to the hospital in the Netherlands than in Spain, just because they
2: don't know.
0: Well, I don't know. But but what is your experience?
2: I mean, we have the public health care system that you don't have to pay separately for. It's included in your taxes, which are very high. And of course, it's a strained health care system. But on the other hand, I talk to folks here who are waiting 3 months also for care. And you can also get private health providers. And they're not as expensive as here, but you would get them for more immediate things, more specialized things. I want to go to a dermatologist directly. I don't want to go through my GP to get to that specialist. So you would use the private.
0: My understanding is, from what I know about England, for example, everybody gets a certain base level of care. Mm-hmm. And if you got the money and you want to be a VIP when it comes out, you pay for it.
2: Right.
0: You have that option.
2: Right.
0: But you've got the dignity and the safety net and the equality that everybody has.
2: But there is something special that I appreciate when I go to a healthcare center, one of the public healthcare centers, everybody uses it. You can be wealthy, academic, you can work on the construction site, you can work as a plumber, you can work as a cafe server, and everyone is sitting in that same room because we are all human and we all need healthcare. It's not, you know, oh, because I'm wealthy, I'm not going to use the public system. A lot of people have a lot of faith in the public system for the bigger procedures, the more serious health issues.
0: And a good part of our society, when they get in trouble, they can't afford health insurance, so they go to the emergency room.
2: Mm-hmm. Yeah.
0: Jim, in Germany, what's the healthcare situation?
3: Very similar. I mean, if you crunch the numbers, they're probably a little different, but the whole concept is pretty much similar, I would say. And except for what Tim was saying, you know, you go to a doctor and they say, well, see if you can fight through it. Whereas in Germany, my wife will take our kids to the doctor if they have the sniffles, like a little cold, where my response growing up as American was like, we'll just give them some Tylenol for kids and then we'll see how they do it. But it's there. It's the culture of going to the doctor, knowing that it's always available to them. It's just ingrained in the German mindset. And what I like about it too is that everybody pays according to what they are able to pay. So the wealthier people pay more for healthcare, just like people who don't make so much pay less for healthcare.
0: Because they're paying it out of their taxes, and the taxes are progressive, not regressive.
3: Exactly right.
0: And that's a fundamental thing. This is Travel with Rick Steves. We're talking with three Americans who have resettled and are making their lives in Europe. Tim Tendick, Amanda Buttinger, and Jim McDonough. Tim lives in Rotterdam, Jim lives in Berlin, and Amanda lives in Madrid. And we have links to the guests that are on our show today in the notes for this week's show at ricksteves.com/radio. What I'd like to kind of get a sense from you guys is, you do pay more taxes than Americans do, but when all the dust settles, you do the arithmetic and you get something for your taxes. It's just a decision. This is done more efficiently and equitably as a community. But when all is said and done, I'm curious, do you feel like you're paying more taxes, or do you feel like you're just dividing up what is collectively paid for and what's individually paid for, Tim?
1: I feel like I end up paying less for the services in the Netherlands, but that is based on an assumption of trust in government of how they spend it. So if I have enough trust that they're making good decisions, then I feel like I'm benefiting from paying the high taxes, because I just pay them, they pay less for it. Kind of like taking a tour, right? The tour company secures you better rates on your hotels and things. Mm-hmm. So if you have confidence that they're not squeezing you or grafting a little bit, then you feel good about paying a bunch up front and they disperse it better.
0: That's a good analogy. Amanda, what is the take on, are we paying more taxes or is it just a good value and a different way to cover the bases?
2: I feel like I might have a different perspective than most of the local Spanish people, because I reflect on America and what healthcare is like here and how stressful it is. If you don't have good healthcare with your job, then what are you going to do? Am I going to change jobs just to get the better healthcare? And so I kind of have that perspective, and I will sit in a waiting room and be delighted. You know, people are fussing and I have to wait an hour and a half, and I'm like, oh, this is so wonderful. I get to sit here and I'm going to get care. Yes. So I think I have a very different perspective.
0: You're the citizen that appreciates the realities,
2: yes.
0: I think.
2: And, and it is strained. There are problems with it and things happening that it's getting weaker. Mm-hmm. However, it's just, I'm delighted to have it. And of course, you know, June comes and they pull out all that money from your bank account and you go, it hurts. Yeah. The taxes are heavy. And in that moment, you feel like you don't want to pay it all. But then, of course, then you go into the waiting rooms and you go and have your kids see doctors. And
0: Jim, if you do add it up, you get that tax bill. What are the things that an American would assume is going to come out of their pocket outside of taxes that is covered by the government because you have to pay more taxes?
3: It really comes down to the fact that I feel as though I get a lot out of it. And I feel that on a regular basis. The kids, for example, when they were in daycare, we didn't pay a nickel for daycare because the state covered it. But that, of course, was a Berlin thing. That's up to each individual state.
0: But that's a big deal in France, is childcare is covered. Healthcare is covered. What are other things that would be covered?
2: I mean, just the cleanliness of the cities. You go. That's one of the remarks I get from my tour members. It's so clean here. It's so clean. The train systems are, you know, subsidized by the state. The transportation systems in the cities. Oh my gosh, we can get here from here to here, and don't have to think about it.
0: And old age security, Social Security is.
2: Well, it's a little bit weak on that end.
0: Yes. So you get a small
2: amount, and it's hard, you know, these days with inflation to live on that small
0: amount. So most people should be doing something savings on the side.
2: Yes. However, this is a relatively new practice of people investing, banks offering, investment plans and
0: it's kind of the reality
2: packages.
0: That you don't have so many young people now subsidizing the old people because your society has a demographic situation created by its own success. People are better educated and healthier, so they live longer and they have fewer kids. Mm-hmm. That means there's less working people to pay for the others. Jim, any more ideas from the German system about the attitude? Does a politician get elected by promising less taxes?
3: No, not at all. For the most part, it is a matter of how you're going to use the services that are offered that are guaranteed through the taxes. And, you know, for some of these, you know, with childcare, for example, doesn't apply to anybody, but there is somewhere else out there that it is being guaranteed that might apply to them. For example, if you have sleep apnea, for example, you don't have to spend thousands on one of these CPAP machines because the insurance covers it.
0: Mm-hmm.
3: You pay a small copay, or if you're a diabetic, you know, you get your prescription medication highly subsidized. So even though that if there aren't some of those issues that politicians say, well, we need more money for, at least down the road, you'll find some sort of issue that you are benefiting from through the high taxes.
0: Moving a little away from that, but I'm interested in the sort of the policy, for instance, about paternity leave, paid paternity leave. A lot of Americans are astounded by this. But I mean, if you go to Denmark or Norway or Sweden, you find a traffic jam of young dads with their strollers at the coffee shop because the dads get paid leave and it's use it or lose it. So they all get 6 months paid off and they have a great time getting to know their kid and being good dads. And the employers just have to deal with that. Americans in Europe. That's our topic right now on Travel with Rick Steves. We're hearing what it's like to relocate and live full time overseas and how your expectations change by living in a different type of society. Our guests are Tim Tendick, living in Rotterdam for the last few years, Amanda Buttinger, a Madrileña living in Spain's capital city now since 1998, and Jim McDonough is a Berliner for going on 20 years. You guys, we just got a couple more minutes, and I'd just like to very quickly touch on a few more things. What's the attitude about driving? Does everybody drive, or what's the thinking? Jim?
3: In a big city like Berlin, no, it would be ridiculous to have a car. Whereas my in-laws, when they live more in a rural part of Germany, then they have to have a car to get from point A to point B.
0: Don't you get a pass for the whole country, trains and buses in all the cities for a few bucks?
3: Right. So for 58 euros a month, you get what's called the Germany ticket, and that allows you to use all means of public transport throughout the country.
0: So why drive, huh?
3: Yeah, exactly.
0: Amanda?
2: So driving, this is actually interesting with the current event that's happening now is the housing crisis. In a big city, you don't need a car. Obviously, you have all the metros and buses and everything. But now the big cities, people have to leave and move further and further away. And there's the culture of commuting is becoming more and more popular because they're finding little towns outside the big cities and then driving into their jobs.
0: I just love talking with you guys about all this. It's just I could talk forever. We have these images. Germany is so structured. Spain is so relaxed and having a siesta and a drink and slower paced. Maybe I'm too old fashioned on that. The Netherlands, you got such strong community services. Mm. I'm sure that Europeans look at each other with little jokes and things, you know, the Dutch get all these uninvited guests coming in from Germany as they have in the past and so on. I'm just going to ask you, when a German thinks of a Spaniard or a Netherlands, Jim, what's the attitude? If you look at the people of Spain, what do you envy or what do you laugh at?
3: Well, when it comes to the Spaniards, it's that they're out all night long and very loud and boisterous.
2: A lie.
0: And what about the Dutch?
3: And for the Dutch, they really embrace the countryside. They're very rural. They like the cheese and they really enjoy the finer things.
1: Right again.
3: When it comes to the dairy products.
0: Right on. Amanda, what do you think about these Germans and the Dutch?
2: Just a lot more organization. A lot more straight lines is the only thing I can think of.
0: Too many rules. Straight lines. So there's sort of in Italy, they call it the beautiful chaos, the belly chaos.
2: Yes,
0: you know,
2: in
0: Spain, I love the old guys that have these big bellies and they just say, this is my curve of happiness.
2: Oh, yes. And then they sit and fix the world at a table with a couple of beers.
0: Tim, you got a Spaniard and a German.
1: And the German. The Dutch love to joke about the German tourists coming to the beach and they all dig holes and sit in them. They love to joke about that. You look out on the beach, you'll trip over a German. You never know. The Spaniards, they'll joke about if you have five Spaniards sitting around a table, they're all talking at the same time. But I think
2: also not a lie.
1: I think there is an envy of your sobremesa culture of sitting around that table and having that long meal.
0: You know, one thing I am so inspired by is the Erasmus program in Europe, even in tough times, economic times. This European Union funded program that subsidizes students and teachers to go to any country in the EU and study and work. And they feel like that's a practical investment. What's your take as European taxpayers on the Erasmus program?
1: I love that one. And I feel like it does tie to Rotterdam because he's Erasmus of Rotterdam.
0: Yeah.
1: And I find that it fits so well because Rotterdam being a port city that was so inextricably linked with the global perspective, to name it after a Rotterdammer is just perfect.
0: That's great.
1: Because to me, you know, the Netherlands being one of the founding members of the EU and this idea of I'm free if you're free, I'm safe if you're safe, this kind of we keep our sovereignty, but we work together. I think the Erasmus program is a key part of that because the students in that, they're still from their country. They still they go home and all that. But because they've lived in each other's countries, they also have a sense of Europeanness. Mm-hmm. And I love that. I find it crucial. It's a huge university in Rotterdam and they're fun. They have every language. Trivia night in the pubs is multilingual and fantastic.
0: You know, we've done a beautiful job of not bringing this home to the pickle that America's in right now with our government and its attitude to the other 96% of humanity. But right there, that whole spirit of the Erasmus program with an enlightened citizenry that realized that's a good investment for your own security. Wow. Because that is just diametrically opposed to people that want to build walls instead of bridges. I'll never forget with my TV crew going to a university fraternity house in Coimbra in Portugal, thinking I'd see a bunch of young Portuguese kids. And there was like 20% of the people were Portuguese, 80% were from all over Europe. It was a different kind of party.
1: A European party.
0: Amanda, what about
2: Well, I'm on the cusp. My young son is 16, on the cusp of deciding, you know, should I go abroad or should I go to France? Should I do Erasmus or what my plan is going to be? And myself coming from having gone abroad to study abroad. So I and everyone I talk to, I don't even know that it was a debate of should we not do this? It's just something that happens.
0: Family.
2: Yes.
0: Get to know the family. Okay, we're out of time. I just want to finish. I'll let each of you say, if you had to go back to the United States tomorrow for some reason, you couldn't live in Europe, what would be the biggest adjustment for you? Jim?
3: I would say I'd have to really embrace driving again.
0: Driving. All right. Amanda?
2: The timetables, because I'm totally shifted to the Spanish a little bit later, lunches later, bedtimes.
0: Kids running around,
2: the social environment of being all together.
0: Yeah.
1: I think for me, it would be getting back in the habit of being really careful what I said to strangers. Because the Dutch, they love disagreeing. They say, I think you're a complete moron, but we're still friends.
0: And I love I've experienced that. It's frankness, isn't
1: absolutely.
0: It?
1: They say, be direct. We can think each other are idiots, and we're still going to sit here and have a beer and enjoy the sunshine, even on a freezing day.
0: I was with a Dutchman all day long, a tour guide that was very smart, but we had a tough time making small talk. And he told me, you know, Rick, you don't need to worry about the silence. I don't need to talk all the time, and neither do you. It was very Dutch.
1: Yeah, very straightforward.
0: You guys, I have enjoyed every minute of this. Thank you so much. Best wishes in your chosen lives. Talk about freedom to choose where you want to live. Happy travels.
2: Thank you.
0: Best wishes.
2: Thank
0: you. The beautifully decrepit cityscape of Venice was built on about 100 islands, and its romantic atmosphere may make you want to sigh. Then again, sometimes the summertime crowds might make you want to scream. We'll look at popular options and a few lesser-known ones for getting offshore to explore the islands of the Venetian Lagoon. That's next on Travel with Rick Steves.
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0: The great city of Venice was for centuries the hub of a vast trading empire and a European superpower. It was founded as Rome was falling in the middle of a vast lagoon. The idea driving its first inhabitants was to escape the chaos of the power vacuum created by the end of the ancient Roman Empire. But today, Venice doesn't escape the chaos of modern tourism at all. It attracts it. And a challenge for travelers is to see Venice, but to get away from those touristic mob scenes that plague so many travelers' experiences in Europe's most popular destinations these days. In Venice, a great way to do that is to head for the lagoon. And that's just what I did on my recent vacation. My guide was Igor Skamparin, and Igor joins us today to share with us the sightseeing wonders of that often overlooked pristine wetland that surrounds Venice. Igor, thanks for joining us.
9: It's always my pleasure to be with you. Thank you, Rick, for calling me again. Grazie.
0: Oh, well, we had a lot of fun together. I know part of your work as a tour guide is to help travelers get away from the city of Venice and to explore the lagoon and the Veneto, the mainland near Venice that really was ruled by Venice so long and has a Venetian heritage. And we're going to talk about the lagoon for a few minutes with you. And how is the Venice Lagoon unique in the Mediterranean? Can you describe the lagoon, please?
9: The Lagoon of Venice is very, very unique, and everything is changing in a very interesting way. And so we're starting to have 10,000 flamingos in the Venetian Lagoon. We're having mahi-mahis that they are joining the Venetian Lagoon. We're having a little problem with blue crabs that they are overeating the local species and the local breeds that we got in the lagoon. Well, I say definitely get it. What is exactly the lagoon? It's a very restricted area. And think about that. If you sail from the southern part of the Venetian Lagoon, like Chioggia, all the way up to the northern part of the lagoon, you need something like anything between 4, 5, 6 hours. It's very quiet, lovely, and relaxing, especially once that you go out of Venice, Lido, Burano, and Murano, and those areas, especially once that you get into Sant'Erasmo, Mazzorbo, and those minor islands, or even in San Francesco del Deserto.
0: Now, when we think of the lagoon, this has shaped the world of the Venetians for 1,000 years. Venice has had to live with the water for centuries. How is Venice part of the ecosystem of the lagoon?
9: Think about that. You're right. We got plenty of islands. We got approximately 180 islands that they form the Venetian Lagoon, and Venice is 120 islands linked together by more than 400 bridges, 150 canals, actually. And so what is part of the ecosystem? And so it's part of our life, because the Venetians love the lagoon, and that's exactly when we got few minutes off, we go to the beach using our boats and enjoying areas like hideaway beaches that you can reach only by boat, where you bring the kids and the dogs, and it's a totally different idea of the Lido, basically. And the beach is called Bacan.
0: So there's kind of a parallel world, and I always get this when I talk to my friends in Venice. If you have a boat, and I think there are more people own boats than cars in Venice, quite obviously, you have access to that parallel world that the tourists do not go to. They don't know about it, and they can't really get there on the public boat service. But if you have your own boat, you can get to those remote spots and those beaches and so on. Earlier, you mentioned all these flamencos and a change in the sort of, you know, balance in the wildlife of the lagoon, the fish and so on. Is that related to climate change?
9: I would say so, actually. And so in the last few years, we are having more high tide days. Last year, we ended up with 58 days, extremely high tide days. And 2 years ago, the situation went very interesting because we ended up having short of water. We had few inches of water in the northern part of the Venetian Lagoon. And we started to see few things that were sticking out of the lagoon. And we found an oyster farm dating back 2,000 years ago, attached to a Roman villa. And that has been very, very exciting. And right now, all those kind of things, they are inside of the Natural History Museum in Venice.
0: A 2,000-year-old ancient Roman oyster farm. That just opens up all sorts of ideas. The Romans were there before Venice was there farming oysters. You know, when I'm in the lagoon, I was just with you going to Burano, and we saw a dredging boat that was dredging the canals. And you see all the buoys marking where the dredged areas are. So as you mentioned, it takes 3 or 4 hours to go from the north to the south of the lagoon on a boat. And it's a vast body of water, but you can walk across most of it without getting your head wet. And there are certain canals that are dredged deeply, and you see these dredgers to this day marked with the buoys. Talk a little bit about how navigation is organized through man-made canals within the lagoon.
9: And so we got a system of a crisscross of canals that pretty much every 4 or 5 years we got special barges that they got like cranes, or they got excavators that they make the canals way much deeper. We do it either in the lagoon, and think about when we had the lockdown, part of the canal that it was linking Venice to the Venice airport, it was pretty much full of land, sand, and dirt. And so we had more barges and more excavators, actually, that they were dredging the canals to make it those deeper. But basically, we started to do a serious situation in the 60s. And so in the 60s, we started to dredge deeply all the canals and make everything nice and tidy and smell-free, too.
0: Igor Skamparin is our guide to what you can find on the islands of the Venice Lagoon right now on Travel with Rick Steves. Igor is a lifelong resident of the region, and his tour options for Venice off the beaten path include exploring its wetlands and lagoon and the adjacent mainland area known as the Veneto. His website is tourleadervenice.com. Igor tells us more about the historic cemetery island of San Michele in an extra from today's interview. You can hear that with this week's show at ricksteves.com/radio. So we're talking about the lagoon, and the tourists, we all know Torcello, we know Murano and Burano. Torcello is the home of the kind of like the birthplace of Venice, where the oldest church is. It's uninhabited now because of mosquito and malaria and that sort of thing, but it's a ghostly, beautiful, very old place, easy to visit. Murano is famous for the glass and the glass blowing. and the glassblowing industry was moved away from Venice because the big fires would put out sparks and they would burn entire districts of Venice. So they legally made it only okay to make glass on this island and to cut down the fire risk of blowing glass on the main island. That's Murano. And Burano is famous for its pastel fishing village kind of ambiance and its lace making. What can you tell me about those three islands just briefly before we get into the less touristy places?
9: Talking about Murano, the situation is getting very interesting because we went from 260 glassblowing factories and now we're around 60 of them, and five of them are the major one. And unfortunately, we're having less and less kids, young, so that they want to continue the tradition, which is a big shame. In Murano, at this specific moment, we've got approximately 5,000 people that live there. Burano, there are around 2,000 people, and it's just the paradise for the photographer. It's just phenomenal, and of course, it's well-renowned for the lace, it's well-renowned for the best gondoliers of Venice, and they are well-renowned, actually, for the fish. And so
0: I didn't realize that the gondoliers, historically the good ones, came from the village of Burano. And you were talking about this sad development where the younger generation doesn't want to do what their fathers did, and that is hurting the glassblowing industry. And in Burano, I would imagine it's also hurting the handmade lace industry.
9: It's totally correct. We are having a bunch of girls that they are in the 20s, 20, 25 years old, that they do lace making, but it's not that easy, actually. New generations, they want everything for yesterday or right now.
0: That's just not, and it's glass, lace making is very slow and tedious. And,
9: oh,
0: I remember earlier, 20 years ago visiting, and there were a lot of people making, hand-making lace, and now that's just a casualty of our modern time. Hey, Igor, I really enjoyed being with you and exploring some of the less touristy corners of the lagoon, and you took me to an island called Mazzorbo. The great thing about Mazzorbo is you can reach that with the public vaporetto, like the floating bus. The Vaporetto is just like there's bus one and bus two and bus three or whatever. It goes to all different places in Venice and around the lagoon. And with the public bus, you don't need a private guide, you don't need a taxi boat. You can go to Torcello, you can go to Murano, you can go to Burano, and you can get off the boat at a stop in Mazzorbo, which is more like a park. It's got old historic churches, it's got beautiful gardens, it's got vineyards. And it's got a wooden bridge that you can walk from the uninhabited park-like island with no tourist crowds at all and like little farmhouses and pastel buildings. You walk over the wooden bridge and you get then to Burano, and then you have all the touristic stuff and the lace making and so on. Tell us a little more about Mazzorbo.
9: Yes, you figure it out. We are extremely lucky that we got these little pearls that are right in the middle of the lagoon, that there's literally nobody. We were the only one. Me, you, and Shelley.
0: We were the only ones.
9: A couple of cats, a couple of dogs, a bunch of birds tweeting and nothing else. So super special treat. But basically, if you're getting off in Mazzorbo, you're going to have a blast, a super big surprise, because it's just phenomenal, because you're going to see all the vegetable gardens, you're going to see the pomegranate trees, you're going to see the artichokes, you're going to see the lovely church of Santa Caterina. And the entire idea is, if you are fed up of those 30 million visitors in Venice, in a place that is twice as big as Central Park, and if you need to calm down, Mazzorbo is perfect, especially once that you're walking through this incredible vineyard that is something like 400 years that we are producing the wine from a grape that is called Dorona. Doro, it means gold, because actually the grape, it looked like gold when it's mature. Even the wine is beautifully gold.
0: This is Travel with Rick Steves. We're talking with Igor Skamporin. Igor earns his living taking tourists around Venice, its lagoon, and the mainland region long ruled by Venice called the Veneto. His company is Tour Leader Venice. The website is simply tourleadervenice.com. And Igor is talking with us today about the lagoon. And it's you can go to Venice and complain about the crowds, or you can go exploring in the lagoon and get away from those crowds. Igor, there's a couple more stops on the lagoon I'd like to talk about. Tell us about Saint Erasmo.
9: Saint Erasmo, it's a lovely little island that at this specific moment we've got something like 150, 200 people that they live there. And if you're getting there during the month of March, April, May, you're going to see the Carciofo Violetto. The carciofo is the artichokes, and violetto is like purple. We got a very special artichoke that we grow up over there. And remember that the word artichoke is arriving from that island, because in Italian we say carciofo, but in Venetian we say artichoco. That is, sounds almost artichoke. Huh. And artichoke. So we gave the word artichaut to the French and artichoken to the German.
0: So we can get to Sant'Erasmo by Vaporetto?
9: Si, there's a Vaporetto that is going to go to Sant'Erasmo. And right over there, you can rent a bike. That's so you can go around the island with a bike. There are a bunch of places where you can rent it. And then there's another vineyard that is called Orto, O-R-T-O. And even that wine is very, very interesting because actually it's got like a salted back kick in your palate, especially because having these 50, 58 high tides per year, actually, the salt is affecting the wine in your glass, but is affecting even the tomatoes, the eggplants, and so you don't have to put any kind of extra salt into your vegetables.
0: You know, the last dimension of the Lido I want to cover is the Lido. And the Lido, I think that literally means beach. The Lido you get to by car, and there's lots of hotels, and it just feels like the rest of Italy, frankly. But that's the land barrier between Venice and the open Adriatic Sea. What interest is the Lido for a tourist?
9: So for a tourist, you got a bunch of interest. You can reach the Lido or with the water bus number one, that is going to go from Piazza San Marco to the Lido in 15, 20 minutes. And then, of course, once that you're getting on the other side, you got cars. Or otherwise, you can get a ferry directly in Tronchetto, which is the bus and car terminal. And right over there, you load your car and you can end up in the Lido in half an hour, 40 minutes. And once that you're getting on the other side, or you drive your car, or otherwise you can rent a bike, an e-bike or anything similar. And what's interesting there, for those of you that are interested into movies, remember that by the end of August, the beginning of September, we got the movie festival, and you got the red carpets. You can see a bunch of celebrities that they are arriving, not with a limo, but with a water taxi. So very different.
0: Yeah. And then if any time of year, you can, if you have children, it's a great place for beaches, I suppose.
9: Absolutely. And so you can stay in the Lido. And so it's more like a family friendly area. That's so you can tour in the morning or in the afternoon.
0: It's a Mediterranean beach resort that serves Venice, and you can park your car right at your hotel. So it's a little bit of a connection for some people for Venice. Igor, this has been so great to be able to review with you the wonders of the lagoon. I want to remind people that you can take a day tour of the lagoon by various tour companies. You can hire a private guide who will get a boat taxi and take you around. You can hire a taxi on your own, or you can just use the floating city buses called the Vaporetto. There's plenty of ways to see the lagoon. And we've got to remember that as tourists, we're going to the famous touristy places and see the glass blowing and buy some lace or whatever. But for somebody like you who's grown up in the area of the lagoon is a real part of the local scene and the culture. Can we finish our conversation, Igor, please, with you just sharing with us perhaps a childhood memory of the lagoon or something that you've done with your family, or what does the lagoon mean to you?
9: To me, the lagoon means mom and dad, family, relatives, childhood, and all these kind of things. I remember when with mom and dad, we went to Burano the first time. I might have been probably 5 or 6 years old, because we were visiting the godfather of my mom, that he was a fisherman and a glass-blowing master. And so I remember the first time that I saw the Leaning Tower of Burano, that it was like, oh my God, he's falling, he's falling. And that was fun, actually. I connect Burano to mom and dad, my childhood, and being together as a family. That, of course, in Italy, family, it's important. It always be important. But I connect with mom and dad, of course.
0: Yeah, it's beautiful. Igor Scamparan, thank you so much for joining us and best wishes with your guiding.
9: Grazie mille.
0: Ciao.
9: Ciao.
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Coming up is The Splendid Table, Public Radio's culinary culture and lifestyle program. 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

0: It's The Splendid Table from APM American Public Media. I'm Francis Lamb. Monte Carlo is the food and dining editor of a major American newspaper, a Food Network host, and a cookbook author. But before that, she was a truly self-taught cook who made it onto the competition show MasterChef before she finished all her lessons.
1: I had never seen fish sauce in my
0: You'd
1: life.
0: You'd never tasted it before?
1: I never. And oh listen God. To me, Francis Lamb. Listen to what I did, okay?
0: Oh, my God.
1: I took a tablespoon, bro, and I filled it with fish sauce. And Mr. Gordon Ramsay saw what was about to happen. Did he stop me?
0: No. He was like, camera three, over there.
1: Over there. Totally. I put it in my mouth. Oh, and I was like, God. Why does it taste like death? Oh.
0: That is the delightful Monte Carlo with her new cookbook, Spanglish. We also have Sang Duongdara, author of The Lao Kitchen. It's coming up on The Splendid Table.
2: Live from NPR News in Washington, I'm Janine Hurst. Both the U.S. and Iran say the signing of a peace deal is imminent, but disagree on when it will happen. President Trump says it'll happen tomorrow, but a top Iranian official doesn't think it will be that soon, as NPR's Carrie Khan reports.
3: Trump posted that a deal to end fighting between the U.S. and Iran is, quote, scheduled to get signed on Sunday. And he added that the Strait of Hormuz, a key transport route for the world's oil and gas supply, will be, quote, open to all. Pakistani officials who have been key mediators said a deal was expected within 24 hours and would be signed electronically. But on Saturday, a spokesman for Iran's foreign ministry said a deal was coming, but, quote, we will have to wait and see about the exact date, adding it will not be Sunday. Neither side has provided details of an agreement other than Iran would open the strait, the U.S. would lift its blockade, and the current ceasefire would be extended for 60 days. Carrie Khan, NPR News, Tel Aviv.
2: President Trump's name's been removed from the facade of the John F. Kennedy Center for the Performing Arts in Washington after federal courts denied late-stage appeals. NPR's Corey Veltman has more.
4: The Department of Justice filed a notice of compliance with the order to remove Trump's name on Saturday. The takedown occurred 2 weeks after a federal judge ruled the addition of Trump's name last December was illegal and required congressional approval. Mallory Miller is a co-founder of Hands Off the Arts. The activism group has spent months campaigning for the removal of Trump's name.
5: While this surely won't be the last time that Mr. Trump's overreach into our institutions is defeated, it was the first time that his name was taken off of something. And I'm so proud that Hands Off the Arts got to be a part of that.
4: The Kennedy Center did not immediately respond to NPR's request for comment. Chloe Veltman, NPR News.
2: Anthropic abruptly shut down its latest AI models after the Trump administration banned the use of those by foreign nationals. And here's John Ruich reports.
6: According to a statement from Anthropic, the government's directive cited unspecified national security concerns. It ordered a suspension of access by foreign nationals to Anthropic's Fable 5 and Mythos 5 models. That includes foreigners inside and outside the U.S. and even foreigners working for Anthropic. The Mythos AI model has been a source of buzz in recent months. Anthropic decided not to release it to the public in March because the company believed it could potentially help hackers exploit computer security flaws. So it came up with a workaround. Fable 5, an advanced model with extensive safeguards, was released this week. Anthropic says it thinks the government is concerned that there may be a way to jailbreak the model to get around those safeguards. But Anthropic says it disagrees with the ban. John Ruich, NPR News.
2: You're listening to NPR News from Washington. In California, firefighters are still battling a huge warehouse fire in Tracy, about an hour south of Sacramento, as authorities warn people who are sensitive to smoke to stay indoors. The fire's been burning for 3 days in the city of 100,000. Fire officials say the area will remain smoky for a few days as they work to put out the fire at the medical equipment warehouse. Officials say poorly functioning sprinklers and hydrants with little to no flow from the building's fire suppression system are hindering firefighter efforts. The structure of the building is being assessed, and there's no word yet on a cause. In Florida, law enforcement often searches rivers and swamps to find missing people, but now a crime-solving otter is helping crack those cold cases. Kathy Carter from member station WUSF has more.
7: In Sarasota County, Florida, Mike Hansel runs through training exercises with Splash, an Asian small-clawed otter.
8: Splash, here we go. Yeah, I hear you talking. Oh, he wants more fish.
7: Turns out otters are exceptionally suited for underwater recovery work. They can stay submerged for up to 8 minutes.
8: All I see is his butt going as he's heading out, and then he comes back and he grabs my mask to let me know that he's found something.
7: Hatzell has been training rescue dogs for decades. He got the idea to train an otter in Thailand, where fishermen use them to herd fish into nets. Splash is trained to detect the odor of human remains. So far, he's been on 30 missions with 9 successful finds. For NPR News, I'm Kathy Carter in Tampa.
2: Stocks seesawed on Wall Street this week, but ended higher for the week. Both the Dow and S&P 500 rose about 2/3%. I'm Janine Herbst, NPR News in Washington.
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0: I'm Francis Lamb, and this is The Splendid Table from APM. Some people are born with the gift of knowing where they belong, and others have to work for that knowledge. Today, we're talking to two people who've definitely put in the work. Sang Dongdara is a Lao American chef from Wisconsin who was a psychologist and counselor until the desire to learn more about his culture and cuisine pulled him into a different life. His book is called The Lao Kitchen, and we'll talk to him later in the show. We're going to start, though, with the delightful Monte Carlo. The senior food and dining editor at the Atlanta Journal-Constitution, Monte has lived many lives as a radio host and DJ, as a single mom facing eviction, as a dark horse candidate turned near finalist on the show MasterChef, and well before all of that, as a little girl from Puerto Rico trying to make sense of her new home in the mainland US. For years, even as she learned English and learned to fit in, she always felt too Puerto Rican to really fit in with her American friends, but not Puerto Rican enough to fit in back where she came from. So the only way out, she figured, was through, and to embrace the big, messy ball of cultures and influences that have touched her life. And to cook like it, too. Her cookbook is called Spanglish. So, hola, Monte.
5: Hola, Francis Lamb.
0: I love reading your book. It is beautiful and funny and fun. Although, it definitely touches on some real subjects. So your book starts, as all good cookbooks do, with a story about how you found your husband cheating on you. But then, I'm sorry I'm laughing, but you write it in such a funny way, even though obviously it was like really traumatic. And in that moment, you wrote that like instinctively

0: Dominican for your Latin friends. So why was that your first instinct when you had this moment? Why was it like, I have to go back to Puerto Rico?
1: It was the last place I felt like myself. And so I wanted to go back and see if I could find myself. You know, when you're a parent, as you know, you lose yourself in your kids. You can lose yourself in your marriage. And when you're going through a divorce, you can lose yourself as well in all of the bitterness and the anger. And so I just wanted to find who I was before all of it again, you know. And for me, when I think back on like who I was, when I truly was the most myself, it's always me on my farm in Puerto Rico, running around barefoot, just eating whatever I could find on the land, and in upsetting my grandfather because I was ruining his plants.
0: The purest me is the one that really gets my grandfather really ticked off.
1: Truly.
0: But so tell me about that visit. I mean, how did you, again, you write about it in this beautiful way. I don't want to spoil it, even though it's on like page 3 of the book or whatever, but tell us what that experience was like.
1: Well, thank you for asking. It's the first time I've answered a question like this. So this is really special to me because it's you. And I'm like, oh my God, this is my real life. Look what happened out of this insane tragedy. You know, for me, coming back to Puerto Rico for the first time in almost 2 decades was a little unreal. I will never forget stepping off the plane and being in the San Juan airport. There's like very little air conditioning. It's super swamped with people. There's music, there's people cooking. It's beautiful. And I could smell rice and beans. I remember walking by and smelling rice and beans cooking. And it's so distinct because you can smell recao, which is an herb that we use in our foundational sauces. And I knew I was home. And I started feeling a little bit in my skin. And it was difficult because, you know, I had made a very big mistake with the person I had married. So, of course, all of the women in my family had also made mistakes with men before. And they understood that I wasn't necessarily wanting to dish all the details. I just really needed to be comforted. And they instinctively just fed me. You know, I don't know what it's like in your family. In my family, we don't really talk about things. You know, we just shove food in your face. Yeah. Like, here, just eat. It's going to be okay. Just eat.
0: Yeah.
1: And one of my tías just made this feast for me in her backyard. There was this huge patio table just covered in dishes. There's no way that one human being could get through all those dishes. You know, she's like, try this and try that. And I remember wanting all of that food so badly. The tostones, which are the fried plantain, were so hot, like literally so fresh out of the calderon, which is the pot that we make everything in, that's full of bubbling oil. They were so hot that I burned my fingertips. And I didn't let it go. I didn't care. I think I felt something for the first time. Have you ever been in shock before where you just don't, feel anything?
0: You're numb and,
1: And that was like one of the first things that really got through. And then when I put it in my mouth and tasted the corn oil and the tostón and the crispiness and the ajili mojili, which is a dipping sauce, it's garlic based. Oh, it was like the 4th of July. It was fireworks. It was everything I needed. And then I shoveled everything I could into my mouth and ate for, I mean, at least an hour. It felt amazing. And I felt rejuvenated. And I was like, wow, I missed this.
0: And, you know, you obviously didn't stay there. You came back to the States. Did that trip change the way you cook and the way you feed yourself?
1: It absolutely changed everything. I had the opportunity to go back to, during that trip, I had the opportunity to go back to the farm that I was raised on. And it's a very remote town in the middle of nowhere, nowhere Puerto Rico. You know, it was so remote that growing up, my twin brother and I thought we were the only kids.

0: kids in the world, because we didn't see other people our size. And I looked over our farmhouse, what was left of it, because our farmhouse had been burned to the ground. And I saw my son running on what was left of my casina, which is a patio. And he looked so much like my brother, and it brought me back to my childhood. Oh, and it just reminded me of all of the things that I loved about that farm. The most was the food. It was sitting at my grandmother's kitchen, watching her cook, sneaking things, having her show me how to shape sorullitos, which are cornmeal fritters. That was my very first recipe. I'll never forget it. They did not look anything close to as beautiful as hers, but she still fried them up. And that was back when people didn't care, you know what I mean? Like now, like, kids are so protected. But back then it was like, sure, you can drop that cornmeal fritter in that pot of bubbling oil. Go ahead. But, you know, it was just the most incredible. And I realized looking out over that farm that, you know, I loved food in a much deeper way than I had ever actually recognized. So when I went back to Seattle and it was gray, and you know, the music wasn't there and my family wasn't there and the smells that I love so much and had brought me back were not there, I had to recreate it. And I went to an Asian supermarket, H Mart, and I bought recao, because there's like very few Latin markets in Seattle and you can't find recao, but you can find it at the Asian supermarket.
1: Yeah,
0: and
1: somehow H Mart has what everyone needs from literally any part of the world. Like, you can find it at H Mart.
0: God bless H Mart, man.
1: Ostensibly a Korean supermarket. Yeah, it's amazing.
0: It is amazing. And I put some in a tomato soup and it was wonderful. And I felt like I was piecing myself back together again, little by little, with these flavors. It brought me back. It brought my family back. It brought me back to who I was.
1: Yeah. Well, the thing that I think is that I want to get to is, you know, like, we're talking about your memories of Puerto Rico and how you sort of reconnected with those memories and your love of the place, the family, the people, obviously the food. But your book is called Spanglish.
0: See.
1: And there are definitely some, like, very quote unquote traditional Puerto Rican dishes that are, like, probably pretty straight up. But so many of the dishes are through your lens as someone who loves her Puerto Ricanness, but grew up mostly in the States. And okay, you mentioned when you touched down in the airport and you could smell the rice and beans. Like, every Caribbean cuisine, every Caribbean culture is, like, absolutely runs on rice and beans, right? And everyone has, like, you know, every country has their own version of it, or multiple versions. But yours is really pretty unique in the book. The rice you have in the book is a crispy coconut rice, which, I mean, all three words are like ding, ding, ding. And then you have hibiscus baked beans. Tell us about your version of rice and beans.
0: So in Puerto Rico, we have pegao, and many cultures have a version of pegao, which is the crispy rice that is created on the bottom of the pot, right?
1: Sure, yeah.
0: Especially because our rice is made with oil. So it crisps up and it sticks to your teeth, and it's what everyone fights over when it hits the table. And I am very greedy and wanted as much pegao as possible, you know? So I made a crispy version where it's literally 80% of it is this crispy pegao. And I scented it with coconut milk because I love coconut milk. This is not a traditional dish. My grandmother would be so upset that I put butter in my rice and then I put coconut milk in.
1: Butter and coconut milk. You're totally not messing
0: up.
1: What
0: are you doing? But it's floral and it's beautiful. And I love it, you know? And then with these beans, with hibiscus baked beans, I had a lady who would watch my twin brother and I when we were very little. Her name was Chanchi. And she would always have this huge plastic glass. It looked like it had been through a street fight. You know, it was see-through, but barely, you know, because it had so many scratches. And she would make this huge, huge concoction of hibiscus tea. And I remember when I tasted it for the first time, it was like perfume to me. I didn't care for it. But I put it into these baked beans because I love baked beans. And we don't have baked beans in Puerto Rico. We have stewed beans, you know? So when I first moved to Texas, when I was, oh gosh, maybe 6 years old, and I went to school there, that's the first time I had baked beans. And I was obsessed because they were slightly sweet and they were smoky. So I don't know. I just felt the combination needed to happen and it works.
1: Yeah. And they sound like, oh, wow, how do you do that? But it's actually quite simple. It's like the coconut rice. You basically swap out some of the water you would use in cooking rice with coconut milk, and that gives it that flavor. And actually probably infuses it with some of the coconut fat, which makes it help crisp better. So, and then you finish cooking the rice, and then you crisp the rice after you've cooked it. So a cool technique, two steps, but not challenging. And the baked beans, so the Jamaica, the hibiscus tea, you can buy this in like just tea bags, but if you want to go straight up with it, you get these flowers. They're beautiful looking hibiscus flowers, and you just steep them like tea with a little sugar and like sometimes a cinnamon stick, right?
0: Yeah, I don't steep them with anything except water. And I really get that beautiful and red, and I've just put it into the baked beans, and then I puree it. So it's just so thick in there, like you cannot deny the flavor. Otherwise, it's too subtle, you know, because it's fighting tomato. But yeah, it's one of my favorite recipes for sure. And especially the color, it's this really deep, deep reddish pink that kind of stains the rice. It's beautiful.
1: We'll be back in a minute with more from Monte Carlo, author of Spanglish. I'm Francis Lam, and this is The Splendid Table from APM, American Public Media.
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1: 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I'm Francis Lam, and this is The Splendid Table, the show for curious cooks and eaters. We're talking right now with Monte Carlo, author of the cookbook Spanglish, about Puerto Rican food and Puerto Rican-ish food. Let's go back to it with her. There is a traditional Puerto Rican dish that I've never actually had, but I've always wanted to, called bacalaitos.
0: Ah, mis bacalaitos.
1: So you actually do have a traditional recipe for these in the book.
0: Yes.
1: And then you have a spin for them. Tell us about this.
0: Okay, bacalaitos, if you're not familiar, in Puerto Rico, our cuisine is based off of three different cultures, many cultures actually, but the foundation is based off of the enslaved people that were brought over to the island by the Spanish that conquered the island, and then our native Taino Indians. And the people that ran the sugar plantations would fertilize their crops with salt cod.
1: Oh, wow, really?
0: Yes. And so the enslaved people would take the salt cod and they would mix it up and they would create these batters. And the enslaved women brought with them the tradition of cooking in deep pots with oil. And so they made these batters with little scraps of the salt cod, and they would fry them into these beautiful, like large pancake looking. It would look almost like a scallion pancake. but it's crispy on the outside, obviously, but inside it's just a little doughy, and the saltiness from the cod isn't overpowering. So mm-hmm. it is like the best potato chip you've ever had, ever. And also it is extra size large. It's bigger than your face. So yeah. it was my favorite thing when I was a child, because my grandmother would take us to the fishing village, and she would be doing her shopping, and to keep my brother and I quiet, she would buy us bacalaitos. And oh my gosh, just the texture of it. Just thinking about it, my mouth is watering. It's truly one yeah. of my favorite frituras in Puerto Rico. And I have a recipe to make the batter in the book, but it is extensive. It's labor intensive, you know? So there's also a very easy way, because I'm all about things being easy. You can also buy a boxed batter and make it at home with a little beer, medalla, if you're being very Puerto Rican, and then just dip onion rings in it. And then you have the best onion rings you've ever had. Ever.
1: Sounds so good, dude.
0: I'll fight you. I'm serious.
1: That sounds so good.
0: It is. It is, Francis so
1: it's
0: Lamb.
1: Onion, it's onion ring, but like with this sort of like salty, like salt cod, you do need to soak it, because if you don't soak it, it's like hard as a rock.
0: Yeah.
1: And then you soak it, and then you kind of
0: you have to go pick through it. You have to pick through it as well to make sure there's no spines. Bones.
1: Yeah.
0: When you boil it and then you release the water and then you boil it again, because it is salty, you know?
1: Yeah. And then you flake it up.
0: See. Yeah.
1: But like that, it has such a great flavor and texture. I love the texture of salt cod. It's a little bit chewy, but like in a delicious way. And it has this... it's salty, but has this umami. It's great. And then I could just imagine that as like the outside of an onion ring. And that sounds so freaking good.
0: It is so good. I have to make it for you.
1: Yeah, it's so freaking good. Okay. And then you dip these.
0: In mayo ketchup.
1: So right there's a mayo ketchup, which I think even non-Spanish speakers can figure out what that is. But you do yours. Everything with you is a little bit extra. So your mayo ketchup is a little bit extra.
0: See?
1: Tell us about it.
0: Okay, so I make mine with a fish sauce and a little. It's, I don't remember if I put it in the book, but I usually use a little bit of Calabrian chile. Yeah, and so like the first time I'd ever had fish sauce was when I was competing on MasterChef, and I got a mystery box, and I got somebody else's mystery box because they picked out all their favorite ingredients, and then they had to give me their mystery box. And I had never seen fish sauce in my
1: You'd
0: life.
1: You never tasted it before?
0: I never. And to me, Francis Lamb. Listen to what I did, okay?
1: Oh, my God.
0: I took a tablespoon, bro, and I filled it with fish sauce. And Mr. Gordon Ramsay saw what was about to happen. Did he stop me? No, he did
1: not. No, he was like, camera three over there.
0: Over there. Totally. I put it in my mouth. Why does it taste like death? Because it was a wide open cup of dead people. It was so hardcore. So I'll never forget that first experience.
1: I love fish sauce like more than anything, and you could not pay me to drink a tablespoon of it. Like, you just couldn't.
0: It was such a mess. But I made a coconut milk soup with it, and I used just a few drops because you had to use everything in the box. And I was doing it little by little. That's how I build my soups, little by little. And every few drops, it would just get better and better. And it just gives that bottom note, you know, like that Missy Elliott bass. Like, yeah. You know, you got to have it. So I became a total fan after that. And when I was making my mayo ketchup, I would start adding a few drops of fish sauce, because I don't have a lot of recipes that I use fish sauce in, but if you have a bottle of fish sauce, you better use it up, right?
1: Yeah, you're looking for places for it. Yeah.
0: Yeah. And then when I started putting it in my mayo ketchup, I was like, this is it.
1: Yeah, that sounds so good. I mean, I never thought, but like now I want to just go take like, I just want to like reseason all our ketchup, just like our plain ketchup. I want to be like, okay, let's put fish sauce in that ketchup.
0: It's delicious.
1: That sounds so good. And one of your personal favorite recipes in the book is the morcilla sloppy joe.
0: Yes.
1: And I remember you told me about it, and you were super proud because you had made this at like a food festival, and Andrew Zimmern took a bite of it, and he came coming back to your table over and over and over again to keep eating more of your morcilla sloppy joe. So tell us about Morcilla Sloppy Joe.
0: Okay. So in the book, I talk about my first experience at a school stateside. I didn't speak English at all. And I'm not going to tell you the whole story, but long story short, I flipped a table and decided I was going to kill my teacher.
1: Oh my God.
0: I know. I was the best behaved 6-year-old. Yeah. And so I started smelling the most amazing beefy smell. And I ran into the cafeteria following this smell, and they were making sloppy joes, but it didn't look like sloppy joe to me because I didn't know what sloppy joe was. It looked like picadillo, which is the mince that we make in Puerto Rico. And there was a lady who had brown skin like my mother, and you know, she spoke Spanish because she asked me like, what do you want? And I couldn't answer her. And then she said it in Spanish. And I very frankly told her that I wanted to kill my teacher and I needed a knife, you know?
1: Oh my God.
0: And this lunch lady, can I tell you, I wish that I could figure out who this lunch lady was because she had zero cares to give. She had zero cares left. Okay. This lunch lady went, grabbed a little plastic white knife that comes in the packets with the salt and pepper and the fork and the spoon.
1: Like, here you go.
0: Yeah.
1: Have fun.
0: And she's like, here you go.
1: Have fun storming the castle.
0: I love that movie. And that's what I did. I stormed the castle only to find my mother there ready and waiting. Yeah, not good.
1: Oh my God.
0: Yeah, but I never forget that sloppy joe because we would have it weekly at that school. And I was so curious about it. And I love morcilla, which is blood sausage. And
1: yeah.
0: People get really scared of the fact that it says blood in it. But it's the most intriguing flavor. It's different layers. It's got a little bit of metallic taste to it, but just a touch.
1: Mm-hmm.
0: It's got rice in it as well in Puerto Rico. They make it with sofrito, so it's got that base of the recao. It's just incredible, and the anato. So I take a morcilla, and I take the casing off, and I add what you would add to a sloppy joe mix, you know, to make sloppy joe. And Mr. Andrew Zimmern loved it, and I feel like if Andrew Zimmern loves it, you've done something right with your life, you know? You've done something right.
1: Yeah. The guy who got famous for eating, you know, like python eyes or whatever. I mean, I love Andrew, and he is a truly great champion of many marginalized people and marginalized cooks. But yeah, I mean, come on, this is a guy whose show is called Bizarre Food. But yeah, but no, I love that. I love that you were still pretty sort of unsure of yourself in the sort of professional culinary world at the time, right? And he came and...
0: Yeah, I mean, I am deeply...
1: And showed you he loved your food.
0: I am very insecure. You know, I am a mom that ended up on a reality show and taught myself how to cook. You know, I didn't come up through the ranks and I didn't come up through a brigade and I didn't go through culinary school. And I mean, I remember the first time that the producers for MasterChef asked me what the mother sauces are. I was like... ketchup, cheese, barbecue ranch. Like I had no idea, you know?
1: It's not wrong. It's not wrong.
0: It is wrong.
1: The American mother sauces are ketchup, yeah, cheese, barbecue, and ranch. I love that.
0: Oh my God.
1: And then, well then, you should add spicy fish sauce mayo ketchup to that list too, Monty.
0: Let's go.
1: This has been such a blast. Congratulations again, and talk to you soon, I hope.
0: Thank you so much, Mr. Francis Lamb.
1: Thank you.
3: Monte Carlo is the senior food editor of the Atlanta Journal-Constitution and is the author of the cookbook Spanglish, Recipes and Stories. She left us with a recipe for those bacalaito battered onion rings, and you can find them at splendidtable.org. The Lao community in New York City is something between 4 and 5,000 people, which is about 0.05%
1: of the population of the city as a whole. But I swear, it was like every single one of them showed up for Sang Dongdara's book launch event at the Museum of Food and Drink. It was a totally packed house, there to hear Sang and drag queen superstar Jujubee talk about their experiences growing up as little Lao American kids from tiny but tight-knit communities and finding their identities in the strong, spicy, funky, salty flavors of their family's kitchens. Drawn to that kitchen and its origins back in Laos, Sang gave up a career in psychology to travel and learn more about his home cuisine and started blogging and making videos about it. Now with nearly a million followers on social media and a cookbook called The Lao Kitchen, he's dedicated himself to sharing the glories of sticky rice and padak. So hey, Sang, it's great to have you.
4: Hi, Francis. Thank you so much for having me. I am a huge fan.
1: Well, that's super nice of you. Well, I am a huge fan because this book is so beautiful and delicious looking and really interesting. And I want to actually get right into it because early in the book, you make this fascinating assertion, right? Which is that, I'm paraphrasing, but you write basically that while many Americans may think they don't know anything about Lao food, they probably know a fair number of Lao dishes that just happen to be served in Thai restaurants. So dishes like papaya salad and lob. So tell us about that.
4: Yeah. So like you said, so many people may not know the term Lao or Laos, but like for me, being raised in Wisconsin, they've actually have been having Lao food for so long, probably since 75 when a lot of Lao refugees came over to the United States from the Vietnam War and the American Secret War. And that included my family. And so I like to like start the conversation by saying, you know, the restaurants, especially in the Midwest that are Thai, are probably most likely usually run by Lao people. And my way of finding that out is actually if you look on the menu, if they have sticky rice and if they know how to make the sticky rice correctly, that's a clear sign for me, at least, that, oh, the person behind it is most likely a Lao person. And then if you do extra digging, you can actually ask for like the secret menu. And that's the food that the Lao cooks like to eat in the back and that maybe at the time didn't feel like it was worthy to be on the menu. And so I like to, you know, start that conversation because there's a lot of history, a lot of nuances within that conversation of like, what is Lao food and what is Thai food?
1: Well, it's actually so interesting. You mentioned, particularly in the Midwest, now that I'm thinking about it. So I went to school at Michigan in Ann Arbor, and I remember there being this great Thai restaurant in, strangely, out, like way outside of like the sort of main town in the basement of one of like a university sort of administration building. But I remember them advertising that they had isan food. It was the first place I'd ever seen any sort of Thai regional cuisine. But isan is the region of Thailand, northeast Thailand, that borders Lao. And in fact, there is a lot of similarity in isan food and Lao food. So tell us about that. Like, you know, because these restaurants are marketing themselves as Thai, how does that make you feel?
4: Yeah, I guess a lot of people, you know, are starting getting to understand Lao food because of the term isan that you mentioned. So to understand isan a little bit more, just doing some brief history. So back in the day, the Kingdom of Laos, isan region used to be part of the Kingdom of Laos. So this was a huge region.
1: Okay.
4: And then back then, Thailand was called Siam. And so, right. You know, there was a lot of wars and conflicts and eventually, Siam slowly started taking over the isan region. And then that's to this day, you know, you essentially are renaming a group of people, a new name instead of Lao. They could no longer, you know, call themselves that because of Thaification and the government. So, you know, the school systems, policies, all that started changing. And so you'll see now that it became isan, but essentially, you know, they were still eating Lao food, still speaking, Lao. And I say all this because that is where the confusion lies, because if you don't study food history, there is that layer of nuance and misunderstanding. And of course today, you know, food evolves. And for me, I love my isan brothers and sisters. I think a lot of the families in Laos, what we see the borders today, we have so much family that live in the isan region. And so for me, I think it's a great opportunity to talk about Lao foodways, through, history of isan and Laos.
1: Yeah. Let's get to some of the food. You mentioned sticky rice as being sort of a great indicator. Or at least maybe a hint as to who might be in the kitchen. But tell us about sticky rice. It's, you know, I love rice in like every form I've ever seen it in. But
4: yes.
1: I also grew up where rice is like, oh, you put in the rice cooker, you with some water and you hit go. sticky rice is prepared quite differently, and actually the result is quite different than really any other form of rice. Tell us about it.
4: Yeah, so the special part of Lao sticky rice is that it is the one type of rice that is actually steamed. And there's a contraption called the huat kao in Lao cuisine, where it's like this upside down triangle that holds the sticky rice that has been soaked in water at least for overnight. And then on the bottom is the steamer. And so essentially, like for me growing up and for a lot of Lao families, we grew up on sticky rice for breakfast, lunch, and dinner. Our food, our culture, our lifestyle was intertwined with sticky rice. And I like to give the example of my family in southern Laos, Savannah Khet, where you still get to see like this village of people that come together over growing rice throughout the year. And by the end of the year, they have like so many grains that they're able to cook for a meal, but then they're using like the dried leaves to use as a sweeper for their house. And within the culture, they're using sticky rice to pay respect to the ancestors. So it's like, it is very much intertwined within the Lao culture. And that's also why I, like in the book, I say like the people like to call themselves children of sticky rice. So it's called Luk Kao Neo in Lao. And it's such a beautiful merge of this type of grain that is very much every meal is intertwined with sticky rice, just like when we're eating lop.
1: Mm-hmm. Describe the texture for us. It's such a cool texture.
4: Yeah. So even though it's called sticky rice, it's not actually like sticky. So if the perfect sticky rice, if you get it from a really good cook, is sticky rice that, you know, sticks to the grain, but when you are grabbing it, eating with your hands, it doesn't actually stick to your hands. If you're eating sticky rice and it sticks to your hand, that means it's overcooked. And so for Lao cuisine, you want a sticky rice that is right in the middle where you're grabbing it from the dip kao, which is like the woven bamboo basket. And you clump it up with your hands just a little bit so everything binds together. And then for us, we love eating with different jiaos, which is like spicy dips and usually like some type of Lao barbecue and then fresh herbs on the side. And that is like essentially a complete meal with sticky rice.
3: Sang Duongdara is the author of The Lao Kitchen. We'll have more with him in just a minute. I'm Francis Lam, and this is The Splendid Table from American Public Media.
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3: I'm Francis Lam, and this is The Splendid Table, the show for curious cooks and eaters. We're talking about the spicy, funky, sticky, savory food of Laos with Sang Duongdara, author of The Lao Kitchen. Let's get back to it with him. You mentioned jiao, and I know this is like almost always when you have sticky rice, you have some form of jiao as well. Tell us about what those are and what some of your favorites are. You have a whole chapter of them in the book.
4: Yeah, so I start the Lao Kitchen. The first chapter is pantry and jiao. I think jiaos are so crucial in Lao cuisine because that is what helps you learn the different techniques of using the deep mortar and pestle. So essentially jiaos are made with different aromatics. So you think of like shallots, galangal, lemongrass, sometimes tomatoes, and you smash it up into a really fine paste. And I tell people like you have to use a mortar and pestle because that's when you're really, you know, smashing the fats and the oils within the ingredients to get those flavors out. Cause it's really different if you were to use a food processor. And essentially, you know, my favorite jiao is actually the first jiao in the book. It's called jiao bong. So jiao bong it looks like almost like gochujang. But it tastes very sweet, spicy, very umami-licious. Like the flavors that's come out because within this jiao, it looks very like magenta or red, but it has galangal, lemongrass. The one in the book is maybe a more simplified version because if you were to get jiao bong in Laos, they actually have dried buffalo skin. So you're getting also like this protein and all this other stuff and different textures as you dip it with sticky rice. So I would say jiao bong is one that is always like a crowd pleaser. Like for right now, I even have so much jiao bong in my fridge because it goes well with so many different dishes.
1: So you use it as a condiment for, you know, dishes, but also just as a condiment for the rice itself, right? It's like you dip the rice into it and that's a bite. And that could even be a meal, just like dipping your rice into different jiao, but they can be used to accompany like grilled meats and fish or whatever. Mm-hmm. Cool. There's another one that you were telling me you really love, the jiao hosengai.
4: Yeah. So jiao hosengai is the lemongrass dip. That one is really unique. So my family's from southern Laos and I grew up in Wisconsin, but with my mom always cooking Lao food at home. And that was like one of her signature dips, jiao hosengai, which is a very lemongrass forward dip. And so essentially you're pounding the lemongrass until you get this really bright green hue of liquid that comes from also adding badak, the unfiltered fish sauce, and a little bit of MSG, shallots. And essentially that goes really well with like Lao barbecue. And for me, I tell the story of actually that dip connecting me more with my roots in Laos. Cause when I went to Laos, for the first time in 2019, that's when I met my cousins and aunts for the first time. And she made that dip for me. And when I had it, it took me back to Wisconsin, actually. I was like, oh my God, this tastes exactly like mom's. And that was when I was like, oh, reaffirmed that like, I've always been having Lao food, but it was just in Wisconsin.
1: Yeah. I love that when you said that, your like Scani accent came out. You're like, oh, exactly. it's exactly. I really want to talk about padak. You mentioned it. It's, you know, it's a fish sauce, as many cooks and food lovers know, is a key ingredient in pretty much all Southeast Asian cuisines in some form. The Thai have a version of it. The Vietnamese have a version of it, but it can be different in a little bit how it's made, the ratios of like fish and salt and all that. But I don't know, maybe people will get on my case for saying this, but like in a kitchen where you're not really super honed in on the nuances, like they can be pretty interchangeable. Mm-hmm. Padak is a Lao fish sauce that is very much a kindred spirit, a sibling to those, but is quite different.
4: Yeah, so I like to think of badak as the liquid gold of Lao cuisine because for Lao cuisine, badak is essentially our salt. We use more badak than actual salt. And so it takes at least a year to ferment for you to be able to use it. And we use freshwater fish. And so like for my dad, he would always be catching like freshwater fish.
1: As opposed to anchovies.
4: Yes, anchovies, great. Tilapia is a common one. And then you turn it into badak by like salting it. And one of the unique ways, at least for my mom's recipe, is that you use rice bran. So rice bran is the outside layer of sticky rice, the brown layer that you usually toss away. But for a lot of people, we use that in our badak to help. That's like the sweetener that helps start the fermentation process. And within like 3 to 4 month process of making badak, that's actually when you also add like different aromatics, like the husk of garlic, the husk of onions, different herbs.
1: Oh, cool.
4: And it like intertwines with the fermentation process. So by the end of year one, you have like this delicate, like liquid gold that you can use in like papaya salad or lab or the different jails. And like, even for my mom, she would have badak that are like 5 years old. And so I like to compare it like almost like fine wine where you never know what you're going to get, but the older it is, the better. And my mom was actually the badak lady of Janesville, Wisconsin. Like families would come in, ask for different bottles and gallons. And, you know, she would distribute as needed because Wisconsin, we didn't have much accessibility to like badak.
1: And she made it at home. That's amazing. It's called unfiltered. It's not like totally unfiltered, right? But like, it's much like richer in body and intensity than like Thai and Vietnamese fish sauces, right?
4: Yeah, definitely. It's unfiltered fish sauce. So it's like chunky. The first year is when you'll get like the chunks are still there. They haven't disintegrated. And that means actually that's when you can use some of the chunks to make jiao badak, which is like the fish chunks dip. And for usually a lot of older generation Lao folks like that, but because of, you know, their palate has gone through the works. And so they really enjoy jiao badak. But for me as a kid, I could not do whole fish chunks in my jiao. Like,
1: their palate's gone through it. So
4: yeah, exactly. And so like after a year, usually the badak will become more liquefied and it'll still be thicker, but it just depends on the year of the badak.
1: And it mellows out over time. Yeah.
4: Okay. And it smells actually so people think it smells like funky, but actually if you have a good Bedak, it actually smells really fragrant depending on the herbs and what you add to it. So that's what like my first test of like smelling people's Bedak to gauge where they're at.
1: No judgment, but let me smell your Bedak.
4: Yeah, exactly. let me just take a whiff.
1: All right. I want to get to some of the stews, which, I mean, again, as you write in your book, the degree to which people may have experienced Lao cuisine in restaurants that are in our country or in, you know, Isan Thai restaurants, the stews are not really the thing that really make it out of the home. The stews are much more home cooking. So tell us about some of the stews in your book that you love.
4: Yeah, I wanted to make sure I added soups and stews just because that is not often gotten the chance to try in restaurants because they take so much love and effort to make. And so like one of my favorites is actually called gangnamite. So gangnamite, if you go to any Lao household, most likely they'll probably have just had gangnamite the week before. It is this bamboo stew that's mixed with the yanang leaf extract. And it's like this dark green, sometimes it can also be vegetarian where you have different seasonal vegetables in there. The ones that my mom would make, she would sometimes add pork ribs and also even shrimp. And so it's this stew that is very herby. It's medicinal at the same time. And I like to say that this stew is where my mom kind of harnessed her abilities of foraging. So think of, you know, my mom in Janesville, Wisconsin, and she's going out when the bamboo season is ready and she's just foraging in the woods of Janesville. And then she would come back.
1: Wait, there's wild bamboo growing there, in the woods of Janesville, Wisconsin.
4: There is. And so she would be able to find this stuff. She would find that and like different mushrooms that she would use in her seasonal gangnamite. And I think that's such a beautiful experience to know, like, you know, she brought that foraging ability from Laos into Wisconsin.
1: That's amazing. What's like the base of the stew? And you also mentioned yanang.
4: Yanang.
1: That's what yanang is.
4: Yeah. Yanang. So yanang, essentially, it's a type of leaf. It is really thick and hardy, but you don't eat the leaf. You just blend it up or puree it or pound it, and then you add water to get the extract of it. Mm. Essentially, that's where the green color of the stew comes from. And then, of course, you add a good amount of Bedak in there to salt it up. And then I think what really mellows it out is kind of like the fresh herbs. So we have a Lao basil, which is a lemon basil. But if you don't have that type of basil, you can use other types of basil. So I try to tell people that, you know, Lao food is accessible. It's very much seasonal and you use the fresh herbs and ingredients that you have. And the recipe that's in the book for gangnamite is essentially just like the primer of like, this is a suggestion, but use what you have available.
1: Yeah. I love bamboo. Most of the times I've had it, it's been preserved or pickled. In Chinese cuisine, often it's preserved with a little bit of chilies, and it has like a really kind of meaty bite, mm-hmm. Sort of like crispy and sort of like tender and meaty at the same time. Can be like a nice like sort of vegetal crunch. And again, when it's like sort of pickled, you taste a lot of the brine, you taste the chili. This is more like a fresh bamboo. Tell us what the flavor and texture of fresh bamboo is like.
4: Yeah, the fresher, the better for this stew, at least. You know, my mom, she's always saying, like, if you can get, like, the baby, the tender bamboo, that's the best. It's almost meaty, but not at the same time. So this is a great vegetarian dish, I would say. So you can actually skip the pork ribs, and this is still a really incredible dish. And it actually is thickened a little bit with sticky rice paste. And at the same time, mm-hmm. you also have fresh sticky rice on the side that you eat. You dip it in and eat it with the stew.
1: Yeah. And if we're not out foraging in Janesville, Wisconsin for bamboo.
4: Yeah, yeah.
1: I know bamboo can be found canned sometimes or maybe frozen. What do you suggest for people who have to go to a store instead of to a forest?
4: Yeah, definitely. If you canned bamboo is totally fine. I always suggest getting the canned bamboo ones that are not cut yet. So they're still like in the form. And then that's when you can chop it into like long, thin strips. And then you want to make sure you just boil it for about 10 minutes and toss that water out before you put it into the stew.
1: Okay. Let's get to the question of why you wrote this book. I mean, this is clearly a passionate subject for you, but it was something you had to sort of come to, mm-hmm. right?
4: Yeah, my why in this book was a huge journey. I'm a refugee. I came to the United States with my family after the American Secret War. And, you know, we came here with nothing but the clothes on our back and my mom's recipe. And so I like to say, you know, this book has been a full circle moment for me and my family and the community, to say the least. It's, you know, the Lao people have been here for 50 plus years. And yet within representation within the cuisine, there hasn't been much. And I think it's also been taking the community a journey of being a find the confidence, the understanding that, you know, our food has always been enough. And for me, one of the big mission of writing the book was of knowing that this is kind of what I wanted for myself as a kid, to have like a resource that like I could find a book at the library, open it up and like read something about myself, about my family, about my culture and understand. Because I think, you know, the next generation, I talk to a lot of the community members, a lot of the elders are passing away and we're trying to find our best ways to preserve history and culture and our feelings of home.
1: Yeah. You write in this beautiful introduction to the book that, you know, traditionally these recipes are passed from generation to generation orally. You know, you learn by hearing about it. You learn by making it. You know, like you, that knowledge transfer happens person to person. How does it feel knowing that you've written a book about it?
4: It's overwhelming at times because this is the common feedback I get from the community members. Like, it's hard for them to learn from their parents. You know, you're dealing with trauma from the after effects of where you came from. And so a lot of the times the next generation, we can't always relate to our family or our parents because of that barrier. And so for me, when I was writing it, it was almost a healing aspect for myself to be able to go back in the kitchen with mom. And she would, you know, she would ask, well, why do you care to keep these recipes? Why is this a thing?
1: Oh, really?
4: And for me, it's just
1: like, it wasn't obvious to her.
4: Yeah. It was not, it's such a normal thing to her that she didn't realize that it is so special. And so as I was documenting this along the way of like watching my mom cook, it became me and my mom's relationship of healing, essentially. I'm so thankful that I've been given this opportunity to really share the story of the Lao people through recipes. And I like to say that this book isn't just recipes. It is more about, you know, about the culture, the history, and where these people have come from, but have always been in the United States for so long.
1: Yeah, I love it. And it's at the very end of the book, after you've told this story, you know, as faithfully as you could learn it from, you know, your community, your parents, your family. You finish this book with this chapter called Lao American Fusion. And like you said, you grew up in Wisconsin, you know, you're exposed to all these things as an American kid growing up here. And you have these dishes that are, you know, bring your family influence to, you know, Western food you love to eat. So there's like a roasted rice macaroni salad, which is so fun. What's your favorite of these dishes?
4: So I loved writing that chapter. And so one of my favorites is actually the lop taco. So that one is made with ground pork, lop. And then the shell is actually made with a fried crispy, spring roll wrapper. Mm-hmm. And to make it into the exact taco shell shape, I actually, you know, I bought a taco shell, a metal taco shell shaper. And then I would just wet the spring roll wrapper just a little bit until it like folds into it. And then you just deep fry it and it just keeps the shape of a taco, but it's white, a clear, transparent and white. And for me, I loved filling it up with the lap, but also with avocado crema and like, tomatoes, not traditionally in lap. So things like that, and finding that, fusion of like my lived experiences of loving California and Los Angeles and the taco scene, but also still, you know, making sure that I represent within, you know, my culture of sharing lap and Lao food.
1: Yeah. And actually, it's kind of amazing that we made all the way to the end of this interview before we mentioned lap. But lap is one of the key dishes. It is one of the dishes that I think people think of as being very Thai. And it's, you know, it's often described as like a meat salad, although salad is, I've never understood why that word salad is used. I guess because it's not necessarily served hot, but it's, well, why don't you describe lap? and the lap in your tacos.
4: Yeah, lap is so important to Lao cuisine. It's actually the national dish of Laos. Lap is very much of an experience. If you were to go to a Lao household, it's not just one dish. You get lap, the protein, whichever protein you like, cooked with bedak and herbs. And then right next to it is actually the protein broth that's made from like the bones of the beef. You sip on it as you eat the lap with sticky rice. And then the last element is the fresh herbs and lettuce. And around that table of lap and herbs, you're sitting with family and friends enjoying this together.
1: Yeah, what a party. Well, Tsang, this has been so fun to talk with you. Thanks so much for taking the time.
4: Yeah, thank you so much for having me.
3: Tsang Duongdara is the author of The Lao Kitchen, Lao Flavors and Stories Told Through Family Recipes. And he left us with a recipe for lap tacos. Check it out at splendidtable.org. That is our show for this week. I hope you enjoyed it. We'll talk to you again next week. The Splendid Table was created by Sally Swift and Lynn Rosetto Casper and was made this week by technical producer Jennifer Lupke, producers Erica Romero and Maria Wortel, and managing producer Sally Swift. Jordan Turgeon's our digital producer with help from Delonix Nguyen. Our intern is Ruby Sigmund, and Lauren Humpert is our senior podcast production manager. Thank you for listening. I'm Francis Lam, and this is APM, American Public Media.

0: This is All Things Considered from NPR News. I'm Adrian Florido. President Trump said in a social media post today that a deal to end the U.S.-Israeli war with Iran will be signed tomorrow and that the Strait of Hormuz will be, quote, open to all. He's been making similar promises for weeks, but still no deal. Iranian state media reported today that officials there said not to expect a signing on Sunday, but that one might take place in the coming days. Meanwhile, the intertwined conflict between Israel and Hezbollah in Lebanon is raging on. Lebanon's health ministry says Israeli strikes have killed more than 3,700 people in the country. Israel says Hezbollah attacks have killed two civilians in Israel. NPR's Jane Araf and Jawad Riscala bring us this report from a village in southern Lebanon on the toll of one attack.
1: When we arrive in the village of Deir Kanun al-Nahar, the day after the airstrike, a bulldozer is still clearing rubble so rescue workers can search by hand for scattered body parts. Israel says it targeted a Hezbollah fighter in the May 19th attack, but it killed 13 other people as well when it bombed a house here, including four women and six children. It was one of the biggest losses of civilian life in a single Israeli strike in 3 years. Just next door to the attack site, a woman sits on a chair on concrete steps of a house. She is 100 years old. Despite the danger, she doesn't plan to leave. In the wake of the attack, she gives her name as Umdaya. There were three generations of one family and a Syrian child and his parents killed here. Assam Najdi, the brother of the man targeted, tried to identify the bodies at the morgue the previous night. It was difficult because most of them didn't have faces. The morgue was using DNA tests for identification. Najdi, a construction worker, gives the ages of the children. The eldest was 9 or 10, he says. The youngest, 1 and a half. He looks exhausted and his eyes are red. He says his brother Osama knew it was dangerous to stay in the village.

0: Around the corner, there's more destruction. Israeli strikes have hit a medical center and damaged a nearby mosque. Dr. Salah, who's 75, has worked at the clinic for 32 years. We treated everyone, the elderly, children, widows. He says they would even make house calls. The center hadn't opened yet when it was hit before dawn, so there was no one injured. But the clinic and all its medical supplies and equipment were completely destroyed. Israel is attacking this part of southern Lebanon every day. You can hear the Israeli drones overhead. We don't linger. One of the first responders going through the rubble will be killed in another Israeli airstrike the next day. We come back for the family's burial.
1: It's starting to rain on the tin roof over these graves as they're putting stone blocks in place over the bodies that are laid out in shrouds. There are adult-sized ones and small ones. And close to one is a picture of a little girl dressed in pink.
0: The young fighter was buried with a Hezbollah flag. His brother said he was off duty when he was killed and had gone home to see his family. Israel called him a terrorist, but didn't give his name or position, as it normally does for a senior fighter. The Israeli military did not acknowledge the killings of the women and children. Abdullah, the only family member who survived the attack, watches at the graveside. He invokes the names of revered Shia figures. Many Shia here see the war as part of centuries of injustice against their faith. His aunt, Leila Najdi, says Abdullah, who's 25 and has Down syndrome, was flung onto the neighbor's roof by the impact. Najdi's husband was killed a few days ago. He was also a fighter. She says they've never thought of leaving.
2: This is our country, our village.
0: This is our country, our village. If we go, she says, who will be left? The Lebanese capital, Beirut, is just 50 miles from here, but it seems increasingly disconnected from many of the people of the south. They are understandably angry at Israel, but not just Israel. A lot of people here feel betrayed by a Lebanese government they say has not protected them. We will liberate Lebanon from Israel, Najdi says. She says she wants the Lebanese people to liberate Lebanon from its president and prime minister. Jane Araf, NPR News, Deir Kanun al-Nahar, Lebanon.
3: Coming up on this program, we'll go to Brazil, where Brazilians are betting big on the World Cup. We'll hear about the rise in online sports gambling there and the concerns it's raising. We'll also go to a comedy show featuring an exiled Russian journalist who's found a new career. Stay with us. For years, SpaceX was one of the hottest investments that ordinary investors could not buy. That is no longer true. Shares started trading yesterday and investors rushed in. The stock surged on its first day of trading, which pushed the company's value above $2 trillion and made Elon Musk the world's first trillionaire. But investors aren't just betting on rockets. They're betting that SpaceX can become one of the companies shaping the future of artificial intelligence. Micah Maidenberg covers space for the Wall Street Journal. He is on the line to help us unpack what this IPO means for investors and the space industry and for the rest of us. Micah Maidenberg, welcome.
4: Thanks for having me, Adrian.
3: This stock's first day pop was really incredible. But now that we've had, you know, a day or so to digest it, do you have a better sense of why investors did rush in to scoop it up? Was it confidence in the existing business or SpaceX more ambitious visions for the future of AI and space exploration? Or was it because everybody just wanted a chance to get in on day one?
4: Honestly, I think it's a little of all of those things. I mean, certainly, like, if you look at the market value that the company hit yesterday, that does reflect a bet on AI and the expectation that SpaceX's AI business is going to be a very, very big one. A lot of retail investors were excited to get exposure to a company they couldn't, as you alluded to, a company led by Elon Musk, a company that has had a lot of mystique and a lot of success on the space side, you know, launching rockets, building up Starlink, and is now orienting itself toward artificial intelligence in a very big way.
3: SpaceX was a private company for almost 25 years. Why did Elon Musk decide to take it public

0: now?
1: You know, it's funny. I mean, executives at SpaceX used to talk about no public offering. We're not going to go public until we're regularly flying to Mars. And of course, that's not the case yet at SpaceX. But the reason Musk and the team made this call is, again, it goes back to artificial intelligence. Just a few months ago, SpaceX was a rocket company, a satellite operator. It's still very much those things, but now it is deep in the race to build artificial intelligence technology. It's competing against and working with, in some cases, the other big AI companies. SpaceX was a very successful company as a space company. Elon Musk brought in his AI startup and sort of fused those together and is now betting on a sort of a convergence between space and artificial intelligence. So that requires a lot of capital. And I think that's why we saw the IPO.
0: This initial public offering has created just these monumental, enormous, almost impossible to imagine amounts of paper wealth overnight. Mm-hmm. Early investors have become billionaires. Many employees have been paid in company stock, are now millionaires on paper. What does this mean for places where, you know, a lot of these SpaceX employees are concentrated, especially in places like Texas?
1: It's a great question. I was recently in Cameron County, Texas. That's home to Brownsville. That's home to SpaceX's headquarters at Starbase, mm-hmm. where they launch Starship rockets from. And, you know, talking to folks around Brownsville and Cameron County, for example, a lot of people there are trying to figure out like what this is going to mean, how spending, wealth, investment may or may not show up, you know, on the ground. What will that mean for the housing market, for retail, for other development? I think in some ways there's more questions than answers at this point. Another trend I just will mention really quickly is there's been a lot of former SpaceX employees over the last few years who've gone off to found other companies in space and defense, technology concerns. I suspect having talked to a lot of former employees, there'll be more of that. More people will take this paper wealth and give a startup a shot. Some might go into professional investing, that kind of thing. You can bet that current and former employees who've seen their wealth just dramatically change overnight are definitely thinking about all these questions.
0: When a company goes public, investors typically get more visibility into its finances and operations. What are we likely to learn about SpaceX in the next few months that maybe we haven't been able to see up until now because it has been a private company?
1: A lot of the details about SpaceX's finances, its operations, its assumptions have been under sort of literal and metaphorical lock and key and have been for many years. That changed, right, in this IPO process. I think going forward, we're going to learn a ton about how the company spends money, what it costs to develop satellites, to conduct rocket launches, what it is going to take to fully build out Starship, you know, this enormous developmental rocket that is at the center of a lot of the company's ambitions. We're going to learn things about executive pay and stock compensation, the board, other executives underneath Elon Musk. And just a lot of that used to be just extremely hard for anybody to see.
0: Well, Micah Maidenberg covers space for the Wall Street Journal. Micah Maidenberg, thank you so much for coming by to talk with us.
1: Thanks so much for having me.

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1: This is from an extraordinary new double concerto for violin and guitar by the young Italian composer Giovanni Albini. 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
4: I'm Janine Herbst with these headlines. President Trump says on social media that a peace deal will be signed tomorrow with Iran, though nothing's final yet, and it's not clear what's included in that deal. The U.S.-Israeli war in Iran is now in its fourth month. The Justice Department has given its seal of approval for an ally of President Trump to merge two Hollywood titans, Paramount and Warner Brothers Discovery. But authorities in the UK and Europe are still reviewing the $111 billion deal, and several Democratic states' attorneys general are investigating. And World Cup soccer games are underway in North America. Tonight, Scotland's playing for the first time in nearly 30 years with a game against Haiti. I'm Janine Herbst, NPR News.

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1: This is All Things Considered from NPR News. I'm Adrian Florido. U.S. fans celebrated last night after the Americans won their first game of the 2026 World Cup, 4-1 against Paraguay. And in Brazil, the green and yellow is everywhere as fans gear up for their team's kickoff in the World Cup tonight. But there's another fever taking hold of Brazilians, too, and the World Cup may be fuel for an online betting boom. Juliet Carneiro reports from Rio de Janeiro.
2: I've come to Copacabana, where bars are packed with people watching the Brazil-Panama friendly match. Fans are drinking beers, caipirinhas, having steak with fries, including a group of 18-year-olds, all wearing soccer jerseys and holding up their phones. Are they just watching the match, or are they placing bets, too?
3: No, I used to bet some time ago, but I stopped because I used to get all my parlays wrong.
2: Gianluca Petit is here with former classmates. At 18, they finally hit the legal age to place a bet.
3: It used to be fun because I think that the houses that you bet on try to make the bet as fun as possible. So people put their money. Oh, it was a Brazil goal right now scored by Danilo. But I stopped because I don't have a lot of money to bet, so I stopped.
2: Petit stopped, but more and more Brazilians keep going.
4: Fanático. Maluco pro futebol.
2: Betting ads tapping into Brazil's passion for soccer are now everywhere, from TV and social media to bus stops, stadiums, concerts, and even carnival. Casinos were banned in Brazil in 1946, but online betting was legalized in 2018 and came under full government regulation last year, with licensed platforms now monitored for fair play and secure transactions. That shift fueled a boom. Brazil is now one of the world's largest gambling markets, generating an estimated $7 billion a year, according to government and industry figures.
5: People took a look and said, hang on, Brazil is not a country, it's pretty much a continent. So we're looking at 170 million adults.
2: Ed Birkin, managing director of H2 Gambling Capital, a betting and gaming consultancy, says these numbers lured foreign firms.
6: A gente sabe que esse é brasileiro.
2: Betting companies have expanded rapidly. They sponsor Brazil's biggest football clubs and use stars like Neymar and Vinicius Júnior as poster figures. Birkin says Brazilian football now depends on the industry.
5: If you got rid of football sponsorship now and marketing around football, almost every single team in the league would be in dire financial trouble.
2: But this boom comes at a huge social cost and brings debt and despair to millions of families, as this campaign by famous Brazilian artists highlights.
7: Depender de mim, a gente fecha as debts.
2: In a recent interview, President Luiz Inácio Lula da Silva said, quote, "If it's up to me, we close the bets," calling them a massive tragedy. The government launched a mental health service to treat gambling addiction and a platform where Brazilians can voluntarily block their betting accounts. With the World Cup, though, it's prime time for betting.
8: I think the 2026 World Cup will be the biggest betting event in Brazilian history.
2: David Nemer, an associate professor of media studies at the University of Virginia, says gambling has hijacked Brazil's passion for soccer.
8: The World Cup already generates enormous emotional engagement. And when you combine that with smartphones, betting apps, and aggressive advertising, you create the perfect environment for betting companies.
2: Neme is writing a book about the impact of online gambling on low-income Brazilians.
8: In my research, the families who were betting on these apps, they were after extra income, you know, so they could pay the bills at the end of the month.
2: That, Neme says, is the main difference between digital gambling in Brazil and the U.S., the world's biggest betting market. Compulsive gambling is a disease, says this Gamblers Anonymous advertisement. The organization is helping Brazilians who can't stop betting, and demand for its services has surged over the past 2 years.
9: E muita gente não divulga, muita gente não fala porque tem vergonha. Eu mesmo tenho vergonha disso.
2: One member spoke to us on condition of anonymity, citing shame and saying that most people in his circle don't know about this. He used to bet on sports around the clock. He lost over $30,000, his car, and fell deep into debt. He says he quit after his wife found out and he began therapy. But recently, he relapsed. He was a lifelong soccer fan, but now he can't bear to watch any of the World Cup matches. It's become a trauma, he says. Betting ads are everywhere. And even though they say play responsibly, this will be the height of their gains and the ruin of many families. For NPR News, I'm Julia Carneiro in Rio de Janeiro.
1: At NPR, we bring listeners to the front lines of conflict. We report on political upheaval. And we also share people's passions, like for the natural world.
10: Oh, nest!
11: Whoa.
10: You
11: have to pin that.
10: Oh, pin.
12: Open
13: nest.
14: Sharpie nest. Where is it?
15: Sharpie nest is good.
16: Yeah, that's really good.
17: Holy.
1: We are listening to the sound of some teenage birders.
18: So we're using our scopes to try and find an owl on that pipe out there across the river, or across the pond.
19: Do you guys see?
18: We're just trying
19: to scan. In
18: the
19: water, two black skimmers. Everyone. Both. Yes, they are.
18: Skimmers?
19: Look, they're flying very low. The wings are
18: pointed. Oh, yeah, I see.
19: Pointed. Do you guys see
18: two
19: black skimmers?
20: Wow.
18: Yeah.
20: Dad, we just got skimmer.
1: These boys were competing last month in New Jersey Audubon's 43rd annual World Series of Birding.
21: So the gist is that you have, it's an entire day from midnight to midnight.
1: And this is Natalie Escobar, an NPR editor who spent that entire day with them.
21: And the goal is that you have to count as many species of birds as physically possible within the borders of the great state of New Jersey.
1: Natalie recruited colleague Ava Berger to join her as she crisscrossed the state.
22: So I'm not someone who was in the birding world, so I didn't know what to expect. But did I expect us to actually be following around three teenage boys for 24 hours? No, but they genuinely go for 24 hours.
1: The boys, Jack Trojan, Zaid Passetti, and Otis Train, were driven around the state by their dads. Like any other reporting assignment, this one presented challenges, like how to stay up for 24 hours straight or how not to get car sick in the back of a minivan, making sudden U-turns because of a possible bird sighting. Ava and Natalie did their best to keep up, but they were at the mercy of the way these boys had organized their day. So for this week's Reporter's Notebook, I started by asking Natalie and Ava about that.
21: They have it planned out by the second. They would be amazing radio producers, to be honest. They had an entire Google sheet saying, at midnight, we're going to be here. 15 minutes later, we're going to be here. A certain bird is only going to be in a certain spot for like a very short period of time in some cases.
22: Yeah. And what you can't account for, even though they try to account for everything, is if they're actually going to see the bird they want to see in that one spot. Hmm. And their dad, Jeff,
21: Otis's
22: dad. Yeah. Jeff Train. He explained it to us like this.
23: You know, that's a part of the game that, you know, hopefully you spot a bird. And if you don't, you got to just suck it up, move on. There's lots of surprises, right? You're going to have peaks and valleys. And so we're going to be on our way to see a bird and it's going to fly right across the car and they'll pick that up and then they don't have to go to that spot. And sometimes you'll show up to a spot looking for an owl and the owl just doesn't.
1: Is he getting shushed?
22: And yes, I wanted to play that tape because he was getting shushed at
1: by his
22: the
1: son.
22: End.
21: They're not shy about shushing. They've shushed us. They shushed me. They shushed Ava. And it's not personal. I picked that up really quick, but I was like, oh, okay. This is.
1: They're focused. They're serious. And they're accounting for every second. And they were trying to break a record. They were trying to spot more than 200 birds species in 24 hours. How do you verify that they've actually heard or seen the birds that they say they've heard or seen? Is it just like the honor system? How does it work?
21: Yeah, so there are competition rules that, you know, everybody has to adhere to. For the vast majority of the birds, all of them, all the people on the team have to hear it or see it, and they all have to agree on what bird they saw. So one thing about birds is that there's a lot of them look like each other, famously shorebirds and gulls, but they have to all be in agreement. And you also can't play the bird calls in order to try to get a response, but if you're really good, like these teenagers are, you can imitate the bird calls to try to get a response. So one of them was doing the call of the great horned owl, which was really cool.
22: I thought that I heard an owl, and I almost like, oh my gosh, like, no.
21: No.
22: That was him.
21: That was him. things they can do, though, is that they can also clap to try to, like, stir up the birds a little bit without stressing them out. And they can also do this thing that birders do called pishing. It's like this. And for whatever reason, that makes the birds a little more active. Maybe they'll come out of their hiding spot.
22: And we did ask them the question of cheating because that was something on our minds. I mean, why not just say you saw it? Why not just put it in, get one extra bird? And their answer was immediate.
10: I don't think that we've ever had an incident, though, that we, like, lied about it. Like, already we've had two birds that we had the monk that they didn't see, and then we had the screech owl that I didn't hear. So I feel like we're pretty honest about that.
1: These kids didn't actually win the competition. They came in second place. Was that, you know, you're an objective journalist. You're there just to record what happened. But was it hard to see them fall three bird species short of the trophy?
21: I was a little devastated for them. I'm not going to lie. You get really invested when you're hanging out with them for 24 hours. But a lot of it is luck. A lot of it is like you're at the right place at the right time. And it works in both directions. Sometimes that you get unlucky. Sometimes you get lucky and you see something that you wouldn't have otherwise.
10: Last night, like Jack said, we were a little annoyed. And I guess this morning too. But I'm not focusing on, like, we lost. I'm focusing on the fact that, you know, we got second in our division with 206 species, and we had an amazing time and made some amazing memories, and we can use this as a learning experience for other years.
21: The other team simply saw more birds, the flying penguins.
22: The flying penguins.
21: Give them their due. They are rivals, too, I will say. They were swapping notes at the end. They're really careful to not reveal the locations of specific birds that they saw, like where their nest sites were, because, like, they are rivals.
1: You know, we cover a lot of serious stories at NPR, a lot of tragic stories, a lot of sad stories, a lot of important social issues. But, you know, we also like to do stories like this, and people really like them. Fun stories, stories that take people out into a community with people just doing cool things. Why was this a story that you wanted to tell?
21: I just thought about how beautiful it would sound and how beautiful it would look. 'Cause people really connect with stories about the natural world. People really love birding. But I also, one of the things I realized as I got further and further into getting to know this group, getting to know this team and their dads is, I don't know. I always hear stories about how teenagers are always on their phones and, you know, teenage boys in particular might have trouble forming deep friendships. And just this really flies in the face of that. Also that seeing parents and their kids just really bonding and having this moment, you know, dads who love their sons so much that they'll spend 24 hours driving them around in a van. Eating what they're like eating chips and M&Ms and drinking Red Bull and, but also sons who like really want to hang out with their dads and go birding and spend all this time with them. I felt kind of like I was crashing this like really sweet moment.
22: I will just say as a member of Gen Z, we get a bad rep. And I think this really showed, I mean, it was posted on the NPR Instagram and it got a ton of attention. And the top comment was the kids are all right. And I love that. I think that really summed up what we were trying to show and what these kids were doing. And just to your point of the stories we cover, I mean, this week I was covering the Epstein files and we cover these stories that are really difficult and really hard. And having some messy wonder in our lives is very beautiful. And that's what these kids gave to us.
1: Well, I've been speaking with Natalie Escobar and Ava Berger about the reporting on the World Series of Birding. Thanks to both of you for coming by.
21: Thank you. That was so much fun.
22: Thank you.
1: This is All Things Considered from NPR News. President Trump has recast parts of the nation's capital in his own image and name. Today, that changed at the Kennedy Center for the Performing Arts here in Washington after a federal judge forced the center's leadership to strip Trump's name from the building's facade. NPR's Frank Langfitt was at the Kennedy Center to cover the story. Hi, Frank.
11: Hey, how you doing, Adrian?
1: Frank, there was a deadline late last night to take down the president's name. You were out there in the early hours of this morning. What did you see?
11: So there were like several hundred people in front of the white facade of the building. You know, it's along the Potomac, and they'd been there since Friday afternoon. Now, this was not a protest. They actually came to watch and witness. And this judge, there was this judge who had said, you know, putting Trump's name on the building was illegal and they needed congressional approval. And people were out to sort of see if the rule of law would be enforced. Would there be accountability for the president? Mm. I met this woman, Crystal Brewer. She works for a social justice organization. She's 40. She lives in D.C. And she said taking down Trump's name had a lot of symbolic weight.
12: It's about not being able to do something just because you think you're the most powerful person and you can defy the courts.
11: She also said removing Trump's name was this way of reclaiming a piece of Washington from a president that she feels very strongly has tried to put his stamp on the nation's capital.
12: I wanted to see us get a part of our city back. They've been ruining our structures everywhere.
1: Ruining our structures, Frank, you know, what immediately comes to mind is the demolition of the East Wing of the White House. Is that what she's referring to?
11: Yeah, it's not just that. She's also talking about those giant banners that I know people have seen of Trump's face, and they hang from several federal buildings. The UFC Octagon, it's been built on the South Lawn of the White House. It's to celebrate Trump's birthday Sunday. And then, of course, the plans for the giant triumphal arch, which is across from the Lincoln Memorial.
1: So people came out to the Kennedy Center to witness the removal of Trump's name from the building. Did that actually happen while you were out there?
11: No. And this is a part of the story I think was really interesting. Workers had been building the scaffolding up maybe 6-7 stories high to take down the president's name. Then, I guess before 2 o'clock this morning, they began covering the whole operation in a tarp. That meant no one who had come there could actually see them do this. Now, the crowd got furious. People were screaming cover up. They called the workers cowards. And I was talking to a woman named Mary Foltz. She's a nurse from Northern Virginia. And she said hiding the act of taking down the president's name from her perspective, it was like a metaphor for the Trump administration.
13: Like, there's lack of transparency, and that's just the epitome of it. This is a meme.
11: And just to be clear, Adrian, the Kennedy Center confirmed today that indeed Trump's name is gone from the building as well as the website.
1: What did the Trump administration have to say about all this, Frank?
11: They'd appealed the judge's takedown order, and they'd argued that Trump's name on the building had actually been a big attraction for donors. And they said it was crucial for raising funds for the Kennedy Center's renovation. And they said that taking Trump's name off the building, if they did that, all the fundraising would come to a halt. But a higher court rejected that appeal.
1: NPR's Frank Langfitt. Frank, thanks so much.
11: Happy to do it, Adrian.
1: Tomorrow on this program, we visit another American monument, this one also caught in the middle of a fight between the Trump administration and the city where it's located. This building also reveals a remarkable history of slavery. It's a history the National Park Service is battling in court to remove from its very walls. The story of the President's House in Philadelphia, Pennsylvania. That's tomorrow on All Things Considered.

I'm Janine Herbst with these headlines. The Kennedy Center says President Trump's name has been removed from the facade of the building. This after federal judges denied late-stage appeals. The removal, which was done behind a tarp, took place this morning. Crowds gathered, chanting, "Take it down." In Russia, a Ukrainian drone attack killed one person and injured three others in Russia's Krasnodar region, part of Kyiv's ongoing strikes on military and energy targets deep inside Russia. Drone debris sparked a fire at a sea terminal. Meanwhile, a Russian attack left nine people injured in Ukraine. And in Rome, thousands gathered for rival protests over the issue of migration and new European Union rules on the issue. I'm Janine Herbst, NPR News.

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1: This is All Things Considered from NPR News. I'm Adrian Florido. The Everglades are a vast wetland spanning millions of acres. The region is tremendously important to the ecology of southern Florida. It's also a place recently at the center of a national controversy. Last year, Florida's governor erected a massive tent city there, an immigrant detention center built to support the Trump administration's mass deportation campaign. The state called it Alligator Alcatraz, like an island prison in the heart of the marshlands. And activists have fought to shut it down. But this is not the first battle over this exact piece of land. A new podcast, Defenders of the Everglades, tells the story of the environmental activists who've been fighting for decades to protect it. It's hosted by Megan Bowman of member station WUSF in Tampa, and she joins me now. Welcome, Megan.
2: Hi.
1: So the fight over this remote patch of the Everglades did not start last year with Alligator Alcatraz. It started more than five decades ago. Tell us about that history.
2: The story goes all the way back to the 1960s, when officials planned to build an airport in that very spot. And not just any airport, but a super jet port. Back then, people thought the future of travel was supersonic jets, which break the sound barrier. And the sonic booms can damage houses and break windows. So officials chose the remote Everglades to build this massive jet port. It's important to note that while some people believed the land was worthless, it was actually incredibly important, both to environmentalists and to indigenous communities with a long history there. So the jet port broke ground, and it was met with incredible pushback.
1: Tell me about that pushback.
2: Well, people organized, they protested, they put pressure on local, state, and federal officials, and they managed to stop construction. One of the central activists in this fight was Marjorie Stoneman Douglas. So she was an author and a journalist who'd written a book about the Everglades called The River of Grass. For our podcast, we found an old recording of her talking about how she joined the fight.
3: The representative here of the National Audubon Society came to me to tell me that he needed help to fight a proposed jet port out on the Tamiami Trail. With its industrial development, that would have polluted all the Everglades water.
2: She was 79 when she founded an organization called Friends of the Everglades to stop the jet port's construction.
1: Right, but as you tell in your podcast, Megan, it was stopped, but not before one of the runways had already been built. And so I'm really curious, you know, why you decided to dive deep into the story of that runway.
2: Well, I, like a lot of journalists, started covering this controversial detention center last year. It was being built on this, you know, stretch of concrete in the middle of the Everglades. And I was like, why is this single runway even here? How did it get here, you know? So I called up a woman named Eve Samples. She runs the Friends of the Everglades today, and she's been involved in the current fight to shut down Alligator Alcatraz. So she pointed me to this decades-old environmental impact study about the jet port, and the study, back in the day, became one of the main tools activists used to stop the jet port. So I kind of got obsessed with what happened there. You know, I tracked down old pictures, congressional records, legal analyses of the project, and interviews with people who were involved in that fight. What we learned was that fight over the jet port had been the catalyst for an environmental awakening of the time. I mean, it led to landmark environmental laws, regional planning councils, and it brought protection to big swaths of the Everglades. It may have even helped lead to the first Earth Day.
1: Well, the way you really tell this story in your podcast is through the voices of the people who led that fight. Tell me about another one of these figures.
2: Yes. So Marjorie Stoneman Douglas, while, you know, she was one of the leaders of these fights, was not alone. And That's why we called this podcast Defenders of the Everglades. So we talked to a man named Franklin Adams. He was a boat captain, a ship captain. I mean, he's really one of the last true gladesmen, if you will. He knows that rugged terrain like the back of his hand. He also got in this fight after Stoneman Douglas brought him in. You know, she mentored him. Now, she did pass in the late 90s, but Captain Adams and a lot of the folks we talked to told us she was a force.
4: Marjorie Stoneman Douglas was a prime example, you know, the prime troublemaker. And, you know, she always said, learn everything you can about the issue. Speak up. Don't back off. Be a troublemaker. Be someone, you know, like she was called, I've been called, a lot of people have been called, you know, environmental zealots, you know, and tree huggers and all that kind of stuff.
2: What struck me the most when talking to Captain Adams, who's now in his upper 80s, was how daunting a task all these activists felt they were up against to try to stop the jet port, because a lot of powerful people were behind it and behind a broader push to develop the Everglades.
1: Megan, let's bring it back to the present fight over alligator Alcatraz in this very spot. After a lot of activism, a lot of accusations that immigrant detainees there have been treated harshly, that they've had to endure awful living conditions, it seems that officials are moving to shut it down. And I'm wondering how reporting this series about this earlier fight there, you know, made you think differently about the current fight.
2: There are so many connections between the two fights. The activists today are fighting the same battles they did over 50 years ago. But now they're using the laws that came out of the Jetport battle to make their case. Those protections were meant to stave off development there forever. Environmentalists and their lawyers are hoping those laws will be strong enough to help them shut down the immigrant detention center that many people consider inhumane. The story is not over. The environmental lawsuit over alligator Alcatraz is ongoing, and there was another one brought up just in the past few weeks on air quality. So I will keep following this until it's over.
1: Well, Megan, thanks so much for joining me today.
2: Oh, thanks for having me.
1: Megan Bowman's podcast, Defenders of the Everglades, tells the stories of people who were there during an early battle to protect the Everglades. The entire limited series is available now. You can find it at WUSF.org/defenders or wherever you get your podcasts. There's a well-known Russian fairy tale about a princess who never smiled. A Russian journalist now living in exile has come up with a comedy routine that plays on this theme. It's called The Realm That Never Smiled, and it has Russian-speaking audiences laughing at their own history. NPR's Michelle Kellerman reports.
5: Vladimir Raevsky has been thinking a lot about his birthplace and laughing about it.
6: There is this enormous empire, and it never smiled on itself. And we started making a show about the country that is not used to smile at itself.
5: His stand-up routine is all in Russian, and at this show in the Washington, D.C. suburbs, he incorporates a lot of research. He tells NPR that he's been digging into stories from the Tsarist era, the Soviet era, and Vladimir Putin's Russia.
6: I was always looking at this history full of this inflated figures, full of this people who thought they were great, but they were not. These ridiculous documents, ridiculous orders. I was just looking at it and like asking why nobody looks at it as at a comedy.
5: Take Tsar Paul I, the son of Catherine the Great, who waited for years to ascend the throne in the late 18th century. Raevsky calls him a one-man legislative fire hose because he knew he had little time to rule over the Russian Empire.
6: He decided that every word of his is now a law. So he stumbled at the ball, dancing waltz, and he bent the waltzes the next day.
5: The next order was to ban shoelaces, which may have caused the Tsar to stumble. The 40-year-old Raevsky was also fascinated by Ivan the Terrible, who wrote letters to Queen Elizabeth I to try to form a military alliance. Since Raevsky now lives in London, he went to the archives to pick them up and read them.
6: The way he writes it is hilarious.
7: What was so funny about them?
6: Because he was approaching her like on a dating app.
5: His jokes mix modern-day references to Russian history, and that was a highlight for Rostislav Siemenka, who met NPR producer Daniel Offman after the show. Siemenka calls it an intergenerational show, though he says an older gentleman next to him didn't seem to understand some of the modern references.
7: And I was quite sure that he got some of the USSR jokes that I did not understand. And at the same time, we both, like, laughed a lot. So I came away with, like, a really amazing impression of what he's able to, like, tie together so many different things.
5: Also in the audience was Olga Nekrasov, who says she's been following Raevsky on Instagram. She says Russians need humor more than ever.
8: I'm glad we still can laugh. This is what will save us, probably, although it's harder and harder every day to laugh.
5: Harder because of Russia's war in Ukraine, the war that prompted Vladimir Raevsky to go into exile. He says it was impossible to work as a journalist in Putin's Russia. And in a way, poking fun at history is a way to counter Putinism.
6: Putin has weaponized Russia with history, with creating this myth, again, grand and serious, and I think we have to weaponize ourselves with laughter.
5: He doesn't target average Russians for these jokes, but rather figures like Joseph Stalin, who's revered in patriotic Russian histories for winning World War II, but who also oversaw the Great Terror in the Soviet Union and a forced famine in Ukraine. Raevsky paints Stalin as a nervous micromanager who hand-wrote instructions to the authors of his biography.
6: I found a little comment written by Stalin. So he advises his authors to insert a phrase that Stalin never had any trace of self-admiration or vanity.
5: This is the kind of show that Raevsky can only do in exile. He can't return to a country that has labeled him a foreign agent for his past reporting. But he's getting an online following and hopes Russians inside the country can eventually watch his show on YouTube, the show that's based on the old fairy tale, The Princess Who Never Smiled.
6: Whenever we teach ourselves to be self-ironic, to laugh at ourselves and to laugh at our history, maybe that will be the time for change for Russia. And maybe that will be the end of the fairy tale.
5: A happy ending, he hopes. With reporting from NPR's Daniel Offman, I'm Michelle Kellerman in Washington.
1: The New York Knicks are one game away from their first NBA championship title in 53 years. But the player everyone's been watching this season isn't a New York Knick. 22-year-old star Victor Wembanyama, known as Wemby, is from France. He's a 7'4" shot blocker who moves like a guard and may be one of the most gifted players the game has ever seen. In Game 5 tonight in San Antonio, he'll be trying to keep his team alive, the Spurs. And as Rebecca Rosman reports, the club outside Paris that trained him as a kid will be cheering him on.
9: C'est pas le Madison, mais c'est déjà...
10: This is not Madison Square Garden, and it's not the Spurs Arena either. It's a green and white draped gym in Nanterre, just west of Paris. But for Spurs fans, this is the court where their star, Victor Wembanyama, first learned his skills as a kid training with Nanterre 92, a French basketball club founded in 1927.
9: Eh bien, c'était dans ce...
10: Frédéric Donadieu is the club's president. Back in 2014, he was the coach who first saw Wembanyama when he showed up with his uncle for a trial practice.
9: Il pensait que c'était le coach assistant et tellement il était grand et
10: He says the boy was so tall, already over 6 feet, that people mistook him for the assistant coach.
9: Et pendant tout l'entraînement, bah moi j'étais impressionné par.
11: And during the whole practice, I was just really impressed by his abilities, his technique, in spite of his size, and especially his smile and his joie de vivre.
10: After that first practice, Donadieu went home and called his dad.
9: Pour lui dire que je venais d'entraîner le meilleur joueur de toute ma vie.
11: And I said, I just coached the best player of my life.
10: He was talking about a 10-year-old. He says Wembanyama already had a feel for the basket, a coordination you simply don't see in a kid that size, plus a politeness and intelligence that was unusually sophisticated.
9: Et j'ai senti tout de suite qu'il était très spécial.
10: I immediately knew that he was very special, he says. 9 years later,
12: the San Antonio Spurs select Victor Wembanyama.
10: To overwhelming applause, the San Antonio Spurs took Wembanyama first overall in the NBA draft. He reacted in tears.
13: I've dreamed of it so much that, you know, I gotta cry, man.
10: And almost overnight, the lanky French teenager became Wemby. He's the latest in a long line of French players to make that jump in recent decades, among them Tony Parker, Nicolas Batum, Rudy Gobert. But none arrived with quite this much excitement. Back on the court in Nanterre, a new generation is training in Wemby's footsteps. In between free throws, 16-year-old Khalil Dre says he has grand ambitions for his country, whose basketball team won silver at the Paris 2024 Summer Olympics.
14: Je pense que la France a très grand...
10: France has an excellent basketball training program, he says, maybe one that could even surpass the U.S. Sean Powell has been watching that rise. He's a senior writer for NBA.com who has covered the league for 40 years. He's described France as a, quote, superpower in the NBA. And when Wembanyama came on the scene 3 years ago, Powell says he already sensed something rare.
15: If only because of his height, his age, and also his basketball ability at that time. Of course, potential only goes so far. You have to actually do it.
10: Now that Powell has watched Wembanyama in the finals, he can say he is doing it.
15: If he stays healthy and he continues on his reasonable upward path, this could be the greatest player who ever lived.
10: Back in Nanterre, Frédéric Donadieu says he doesn't like comparisons.
9: Moi, je dirais pas que c'est le prochain Jordan, c'est pour moi.
10: No, he says. Wemby isn't the next Jordan. He's not the next LeBron.
9: Que Victor, c'est le prochain Victor. C'est Victor qui va...
10: For me, he's the next Victor, he says. And he's going to give his own new definition of what it is to be an NBA icon. Rebecca Rossman, NPR News, Nanterre.
1: That's all from us here at All Things Considered. Have a great evening.
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4: Live from NPR News in Washington, I'm Janine Herbst. President Trump says the peace deal between the U.S. and Iran will be signed tomorrow, though nothing's finalized yet. NPR's Deepa Shivaram reports it comes after a week of reignited tensions in the region, though both sides have wanted to see an end to the conflict that the U.S. and Israel started.
5: Trump posted on social media saying the deal is scheduled to be signed tomorrow. Pakistan, which has been facilitating the deal, also indicated an imminent agreement that would be signed virtually. But details are still not yet clear on what the agreement will contain. Trump says immediately after signing the deal, the Strait of Hormuz would be, quote, open to all, and that the agreement will ensure Iran has no nuclear weapon. Trump is also scheduled to meet with allies in the region, including Qatar and Egypt, while at the G7 summit in the coming days. Deepa Shivaram, NPR News.
4: A federal judge has ordered the Trump administration to restore signs at national parks that it had previously removed or revised, saying changing public displays to fit a preferred political narrative violates congressional mandates. NPR's Chloe Veltman reports.
6: Judge Angel Kelly's Friday ruling orders the administration to restore a slavery exhibit at Independence Park in Philadelphia and signage acknowledging climate change at Fort Sumter in South Carolina, among other public displays. In March, President Trump ordered the removal or changing of materials that may inappropriately disparage Americans or cast the U.S. in a negative light. The ruling accuses the administration of censorship and blocks further changes or removals and gives the government 21 days to fully restore all altered or removed content. The ruling is a result of a lawsuit by the National Parks Conservation Association and others accusing the Trump administration of, quote, mounting a sustained campaign to erase history and undermine science. Neither the Department of the Interior nor the Parks Service responded to NPR's request for comment. Chloe Veltman, NPR News.
4: In Eastern Democratic Republic of Congo, teams of volunteers are going door to door to raise awareness about Ebola. But despite efforts to contain the virus, it continues to spread. Emmett Livingstone reports.
7: In Bunia, in Ituri province, the epicenter of the Ebola outbreak, people no longer greet each other with a handshake. Teams of volunteers have been going door to door to raise awareness about the disease. City residents consistently tell the volunteers that they don't have the money to buy disinfectant, and they implore the government for help. Official figures say that 139 people have died from Ebola, but the actual number is probably far higher. On Friday afternoon, a man riding on the back of a motorbike taxi in Bunia vomited blood and then died on the street. His driver fled the scene. Although his death hasn't yet been confirmed as due to Ebola, stories of similar incidents have become common, and there's a feeling that people are increasingly wary. For NPR News, I'm Emmett Livingstone in Bunia.
4: You're listening to NPR News in Washington. The Kennedy Center says President Trump's name has been removed from the facade of the building. This after federal judges denied late-stage appeals. The removal, which was done behind a tarp, took place early this morning. Crowds had gathered, chanting, "Take it down." Trump took over the memorial to the late President John F. Kennedy in February amid his wider effort to put his stamp on Washington, D.C. Heat can be dangerous for pregnant women. A new study looks at how certain proteins inside a pregnant body responds to heat and how that can affect both the mother and the fetus. NPR's Alejandra Burunda has more.
8: One way bodies deal with heat stress is to ramp up the production of molecules called heat shock proteins.
11: Fundamentally, their job is to protect the cell.
8: That's Carrie Breton. She's an environmental epidemiologist at Washington University in St. Louis. She says that's extra important during pregnancy when feeling too much heat can affect both mother and fetus. The new study in environmental science and technology shows that heat exposure ramped up the amount of protective heat shock proteins in most pregnant women's blood. But some women who developed lots of the proteins ended up having their babies early. It's a hint about why some pregnant people might be more sensitive to heat than others. Alejandra Burunda, NPR News.
4: World Cup soccer games are underway in North America. Tonight, Scotland's men's team is playing for the first time in nearly 30 years. They will play a game against Haiti. I'm Janine Herbst, and you're listening to NPR News from Washington.
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2: It's the TED Radio Hour from NPR. I'm Manoush Zomorodi. On the show today, what happens when we become obsessed with predicting the future?
9: It was the FIFA World Cup in Doha, Qatar. So it was in November, which means my students were here. They were in our workroom, and they were huddled around a laptop.
2: Brendan Dwyer is a former football coach and now a professor of sports leadership. He's at Virginia Commonwealth University, which is a financial supporter of NPR. On this day, his students had bet on a game, but not the way Brendan expected.
9: They were watching Morocco and Belgium, which is a very unconventional game for these students to watch because they weren't from Morocco or Belgium. But these students were like enthralled by this game. And as the game was going on, more students were starting to gather around. And it was not a knockout round game. It was certainly not a semifinal or a final. And it was an interesting game, but we're talking second half. It's not the last couple minutes. But each moment, they were yelling and screaming and getting upset. I found that they were getting upset mainly at the referee more than they were getting upset at, you know, a missed shot or a missed pass or a misplay by one of the players.
2: Okay.
9: That's when it was like, what are you guys cheering about? And they mentioned that they weren't betting on the outcome of the game. They were betting on the number of corner kicks.
2: In other words, they weren't cheering for either team specifically. They were just hoping to see more corner kicks because they'd put money on it.
9: So every time the referee awarded a corner kick or did not, they reacted a certain way. And that was hilarious to me, and also at the same time got me a little caught off guard, because I've never seen, one, I didn't realize you could bet on the number of corner kicks at that point. And two, the fact that these students were so enthralled, not by who's going to win a World Cup game, but corner kicks. And the students won. They picked the over, and they won the over.
2: What Brendan saw with his students watching the World Cup were the early signs of an exploding marketplace.
9: You know, this is a growing trend in sport fandom. We're not just watching the wins and losses. Now we're watching an additional game within that with the sports betting apps and now with the prediction markets. We can always find a way to up the ante. It's not just sitting back watching the game for, you know, the beauty of the game.
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2: From sports betting,
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2: To prediction markets.

0: become a national pastime. But what do we lose when we model, price, and place bets on our future? Today on the show, predictions. Why humans have, for millennia, tried to anticipate what's next, and how money and financial incentives change our experiences of the here and now. So back to Brendan Dwyer. He has spent the last two decades studying sports fans and their habits around sports betting, which had been illegal in most U.S. states, with some key exceptions.
1: Some sort of sports betting has been around in the United States forever. Whether it's been legalized or not, whether it's been at a bookie or it's been in a bar, Las Vegas or New Jersey, horse racing that would kind of get close to sports, but weren't really the traditional sports betting as we know now. The money lines, the parlays, all the fun, the interactive apps that make it scarily easy to bet.
0: With the internet came the dawn of online fantasy sports leagues.
1: As fantasy sports became more popular in the early part of the 2000s, it started to knock down our preconceived notions about risk and reward and interactivity of fan engagement. You put money down at the beginning of the year, you compete against your friends and family, and you may get money back out. And if you're talking about football, you put money down in August, you may get money back in January if your season-long fantasy team plays well. And through a number of tests, they realized this is probably not gambling. So it got a carve out from a number of gambling laws across the country.
0: For two decades, state and federal regulators battled against online betting platforms. Then they found themselves in a new fight as these platforms started offering daily opportunities for fans to bet on fantasy leagues.
1: And it changed the narrative on our broadcasts, where people were talking about daily fantasy sports, talking about odds. But most importantly, it really kind of tested the water from a consumer perspective, a cultural perspective. And we found out that our society had a bit more of a favorable association with betting.
0: Was this gambling? How stringent should laws be? The debate and legal battles continued all the way up to the Supreme Court in 2018. Brendan Dwyer explains from the TED stage.
2: Brief history. So in 2018, the Supreme Court struck down the federal ban on sports gambling. Since then, 37 states plus the District of Columbia passed laws where we can bet on sports.
0: Since he gave this talk in 2025, two more states have joined that list.
2: That has been huge for the betting industry. The American Gaming Association estimated in 2017, just under $5 billion was spent on sports betting, primarily physically in a casino. In 2024, that number was $150 billion, 95% of it online. The sports betting industry has become its own economic engine, transforming the DNA of the sports fan along the way.
0: You study sports consumer behavior, basically sports fans, how they respond. But that has changed since 2018. Talk us through this big Supreme Court decision and how it relates to sports betting today.
1: Yeah, the change and deregulation of sports betting and allowing the states to make their own laws and allowing, at this point, close to 70% of Americans to legally bet on sports has fundamentally changed the sport industry. You know, now sports fans at the tip of their fingers through their phones can bet on pretty much anything as it relates to professional sports, college sports, and has driven a lot of money into the sports industry. It has changed the way sports is broadcasted, the way we watch it, and ultimately how fans behave.
0: I have to say, I didn't really pay attention. I don't think many people like who aren't into this world even knew. Like, how big a deal was it?
1: For people in the sports industry, it's a huge deal. I mean, individuals like Mark Cuban, the owner of the Dallas Mavericks, I mean, he's gone on record to say it doubled the value of his franchise because of sports betting. That's how much money and interest and focus sports bettors put on sport consumption because they watch games longer. They watch more sports. They watch pre-games and analysis, which

0: all of that drives media contracts, it drives advertisement, and that is the real fuel of the sport industry.
1: Is that a bad thing? I mean, we could all use a little pleasure these days. When does it become problematic?
0: Well, the economist in me that wants my students at VCU to find jobs, I like that there's more money in the sports industry, but from, you know, a sports purist and someone that worries about problem gambling of certain populations, I do worry about how the transactional nature of sports because of sports betting is changing, not just how fans interact with sports betting, but also how it is portrayed and how it's potentially changing decisions within the sport. Right now, we are over-sponsoring, we are over-advertising, we are targeting specific groups. I think all of that is going to have to change because as more research comes out in all sorts of fields, addiction, problem gambling, or it's even marketing and advertising, a lot of the research is consistent in that you can't continue to target specific groups and advertise this much without providing safety nets. It's not done in any other part of the world the way we're doing it right now, even though we're bringing in lots of money.
1: When did the rise of prediction markets start to happen? They turn everything from the weather to political debates. When they turn regular life into a sport, can you sort of trace that back to that 2018 Supreme Court decision? Do you think they're related?
0: Yeah, I think they're related. Prediction markets are very interesting phenomena in that they kind of combine a lot of different things. I think sport has probably made them more commonplace. Legal sports books have tried to get them shut down because they're trying to protect their service. Mm-hmm. So I think as it relates to sports, it has taken off because there are still a number of states that don't have legalized sports betting, including California and Texas, some very large states with lots of people. In most states, you have to be 21 to bet. And so there are gaps in the marketplace that prediction markets fill. And it's also unregulated. It's peer-to-peer. There's no house. So there's just a lot more opportunity in the prediction market for individuals that are looking to monetize their perceived ability as a sports fan and don't feel like they want to live in the environment of a sports book. I think trust is an issue with sports books. These are the platforms that offer the bets, the parlays, and all that. There's always going to be trust issues with them because there's going to be a belief that, you know, they didn't set the lines properly and that they're making too much money. And when there's trust issues, people are always going to try to find an alternative way to make money.
1: When we come back, we'll dig into Brendan Dwyer's research about which sports fans are betting responsibly and which ones are getting carried away.
0: I work with 18 to 24-year-olds on a daily basis, and I worry about their decision-making for anything they do. They have overconfidence and regulation issues to everything. And so when you add overconfidence and sports and money, it worries me even more.
1: Today on the show, the pull of predictions. I'm Manoush Zomorodi, and you're listening to the TED Radio Hour from NPR. We'll be right back.
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1: It's the TED Radio Hour from NPR. I'm Manoush Zomorodi. Today on the show, we are looking into the pull of predictions. And we're talking to Brendan Dwyer, who has spent 20 years researching sports gambling and the sports fans who do all that betting.
0: Who are these individuals from a consumption perspective? How do they compare to general sports fans? What are they watching? How much are they watching? What do they look like from a fan perspective in terms of loyalty, involvement? To really try and to establish a baseline, because in our field, there really wasn't any academic literature on what the American sports bettor looked like.
1: Tell me what you found.
0: Well, I mean, there are all sorts of different sports bettors. They consume at all different levels. As your involvement, which is a attitude, not necessarily a behavior, as your cognitive involvement, so your attachment, and then your emotional involvement increases the more you consume everything. And so we see sports bettors from the lowest level that are consuming more than non-bettors. But then those that are at the highest level, the ones that consider themselves almost predictive analysts, are consuming so much sport because they want to find that edge. Sports bettors are not disengaged, they're over-engaged. And those highly involved sports bettors, they are part spectator, part day trader. The scoreboard is no longer where you put the final result. It's the balance of open bets. Now we have games sometimes starting at 9 a.m. and ending at 2 a.m. That means the book is always open, creating a perpetual loop of deposit, wager, outcome, repeat. And when loyalty, attention, and money become so intertwined, so do the incentives at every level, the league, the team, fans, even the athletes. The question isn't whether sports betting enhances engagement. It clearly does. The question is, what type of engagement is it? My students would later tell me they remember the corner kicks. They don't remember who won the game. It was Morocco, by the way, 2-0. And that is the trade-off. We've quickly monetized the moment. We've lost the meaning in the process.
1: Is there something kind of sad about that? Does the former football coach in you feel sort of bereft at that statement?
0: Well, I think it's sad in a couple different ways. I think this is an issue for our entire society, but I don't like seeing people at sporting events in particular, but even when they're watching sporting events with their friends, staring down, looking at their phones. Because it is a shared experience. You should be enjoying the moment and the opportunity together to watch your team play and talk about what is occurring. So that's one aspect. And then, yeah, I do think we are seeing our athletes as more of a chess piece or a machine to achieve a goal as opposed to a player on a team, and that team is trying to achieve a common goal. So, yeah, as a former coach and person who loves sports, I think it does take away from something that sports was not meant to be.
1: I'm thinking just of my own family, my husband, son, big Knicks fans, and they watch the game because it is an emotional roller coaster. There's no money down, but I can imagine that I would be concerned if that then turned into something more time consuming and more about starting to make money.
0: Yeah.
1: What happens that people start to think, I'm good at this, I have a knack for this, and this can be financially remunerative for me?
0: Well, I guess I could start out by saying pretty much any sports fan thinks they know more about sports than everyone else. So I think, you know, especially when you talk about 18 to 24 year old males, they have a built-in level of confidence all about a lot of things, but in particular about sports. It is also at a time in their life where for a lot of them, money is important to them, and they oftentimes do not have a lot of it. From what we found in our research, they see betting as an opportunity to make money. And it's that combination of overconfidence and impulsivity of younger individuals that is troublesome. that's really more evident in younger people than older people. Now, older people, we found in our research, are more rigid, which also comes with challenges in terms of changing their perceptions and their behaviors towards betting. But I think majority of sports bettors are very responsible bettors.
1: Oh, really? They are?
0: I think they're irrational, but I think in terms of the amount of money they spend, they have it under control for the most part. But the younger individuals, overconfidence and impulsivity, if their belief in sports betting is an opportunity to make money, is really a challenge.
1: Do the words matter? Like if you said to a young person who's into sports betting, you know, you're gambling, would they push back on that? Would they say absolutely not?
0: No, I think they enjoy the risk. Another study we have conducted found that risk plays no role in their decision to gamble.
1: Hmm.
0: If they know it's more risky, that's not going to make any impact on their decision. I work with 18 to 24 year olds on a daily basis.
1: Yeah.
0: And I worry about their decision making for anything they do. They have overconfidence and regulation issues to everything. And so when you add overconfidence and sports and money, it worries me even more.
1: Uh-huh.
0: Because it's not just like going to Vegas. If you go to Vegas and you play specific games, there is some skill in luck. You know, if you play blackjack, if you play poker, craps, there's more skill in those games than if you play roulette or a slot. Those are more luck-based. In sports, you can have a much higher perception of the skill.
1: Hmm.
0: You think you are smarter. You know more. And that enhanced illusion of control is what we call it, can be detrimental.
1: I love that phrase, enhanced illusion of control. I think nobody feels like they have any control over their lives right now. Do you think that that might be what's driving some of the growth of sports betting and prediction markets in general? Is it just wanting to have fun and get away from the world? Or is it trying to feel as though you can get a grip on what is going on, especially when the economy feels so unpredictable?
0: Yeah, that's a very good point. There is a feeling of wanting to have a stake and control in a certain situation that feels uncontrollable. And this has been a growing trend really since the late 90s, early 2000s, when fantasy sports really took off as an activity, where it went from being a few hundred thousand people playing it to millions.
1: Hmm.
0: People didn't want to just be a passive fan anymore. They didn't want to sit on the couch and watch a game. They wanted to have increased action so that there is a game going on within the game, and they're actually pulling the strings of that game within the game. Now we have betting in all the different ways. You're right in that this gives me some active participation in something that I have zero control over. And there are a lot of things in our life right now that we kind of feel like we're just sitting in the passenger seat.
1: That was Brendan Dwyer. He's a professor and director of research at the Center for Sports Leadership at Virginia Commonwealth University. You can see his full talk at ted.npr.org. Today on the show, we're exploring why humans have such an insatiable desire to predict the future.
4: We're always wondering about what can go wrong, and we are up at night, you know, millions of us thinking, am I going to have a job? Am I going to be okay? Is my family going to be healthy? And so on and so forth.
1: This is Carissa Veliz.
4: I'm an associate professor at the Institute for Ethics in AI, and I'm the author of Prophecy.
1: Carissa is investigating two things: our willingness to turn to AI and ask it to model and predict everything from our health to business outcomes, and how the CEOs running those AI companies insist their products are inevitably changing the world. Do those predictions just become a self-fulfilling prophecy? And are we forfeiting our own agency in our willingness to believe them? She says these are questions that philosophers have been asking for thousands of years, from oracles in ancient Greece to court astrologers in the Middle Ages.
4: Yes, as the story goes, King Louis XI had an astrologer in court, and one day the astrologer predicted that a lady of the court would die within a week, and she did. So Louis was really rattled because he figured that either the astrologer had actually murdered the woman just to prove his accuracy and impress people, or he could actually see the future, in which case he could threaten Louis himself. What if he saw the end of Louis? So the king decides that the astrologer has to be murdered. And he gives his servants the order that upon his signal, they are to throw the astrologer out the window to a certain death. When the astrologer comes to meet Louis, the king asks him one last question. He says, "Given your prophetic abilities, tell me, how long will you live?" And the astrologer, not missing a beat, replies, "I will die 3 days before your majesty." And Louis, go figure, never gives a signal.
1: I mean, it is an ingenious answer.
4: Very smart astrologer.
1: Very, very smart. So how, having heard that story, how do you tie that to artificial intelligence and the era in which we are living in now?
4: What the story suggests is that predictions are not always quests for knowledge or hypotheses, as we usually associate them with. Sometimes predictions are quests for power, and I don't think the astrologer found his answer in the stars. I think he understood the power of prediction, and he used it in a very clever way to get himself life insurance. And when you think about AI, you realize that the kind of AI that we're using, machine learning, is nothing but a prediction machine. What it means is that it uses data from the past and projects it onto data it doesn't have. And I think that we haven't fleshed out the implications of that, because if predictions were only about knowledge, then okay, fine, this is a scientific endeavor. But they're not. And one very basic reason for why they're not is that predictions are never facts. They can be educated guesses, they can be power plays, they can be wishful thinking, they can be estimates, but the future is unwritten and facts belong to the past. Even though we tend to associate prediction with knowledge, I'd like to invite you to consider the possibility that most of the predictions that you encounter in an everyday setting are closer to the realm of power than that of knowledge.
1: Carissa Vibes continues from the TED stage.
4: It might seem that the days in which we sought astrologers and soothsayers to tell us about the future are very distant. But often we use AI as the new Oracle of Delphi, and tech executives whisper in the ears of our leaders, much like court astrologers used to. Granted, the technology is different, but the political role is not. Predictions are often power plays in disguise. They justify value-laden decisions under the pretense of facts. Better understanding prediction matters more than ever, because we're relying on forecasting more than ever with AI. And based on how we talk about prediction, we're being much too naive about it. But AI is science, you might think. It's cutting-edge technology, right? Well, depends on the kind of AI and how we use it. AI can be a great technology to make predictions about molecules in the search for new antibiotics. But predictions about human beings are fundamentally different than those about things. Predictions about the weather don't influence the weather. Predictions about people influence people. Social predictions tend to act like magnets. They bend reality towards themselves. They affect the reality they purport to predict.
1: So let's explain a little bit more, just if people are uncertain about how AI is built on prediction. In that these models have digested basically the entire internet, and they're looking to what people have written previously, how they've constructed sentences, words, ideas, and then simply replicating that when we ask them a query, when it comes to LLMs, at least.
4: That's exactly right. The large language model outputs a likely response. And many people think that it's a response that's likely to be true. But that is actually imprecise. Uh-huh. It's a response that is likely to have been given by a person, had you asked a person, and likely to have been accepted by another person. Because the way these models were trained was with human beings. So they would suggest two answers to a human being, and then a human being would prefer one of those, and then the model would learn what human beings prefer. But as we well know, sometimes human beings don't prefer the truth. We prefer good stories. And so the models are not trained to track truth.
1: Can you tell us more about some of the use case scenarios you're seeing where AI is being used as a forecasting tool in terms of trying to predict human behavior that you think is dangerous?
4: Yeah. So insurance is one very important one. And we're going from population level predictions, as in how many people in 10 million are going to get diabetes, to individualized predictions. Is this person going to get diabetes? And that is much more dangerous because it creates self-fulfilling prophecies much more easily. Because, for example, if I predict that a person is going to have bad health and then I put his insurance premium up, that in itself might lead to more stress, which leads to worse health. So I affect that person very directly. Human beings are so suggestible, and we can be so stressed out by circumstances that corner us. And the whole point of insurance is to pool risks such that the unlucky don't have to burden their unluckiness alone.
1: Mm.
4: So another use case is giving out any kind of opportunity. So using AI for giving out loans, for giving out jobs, for deciding whether somebody should have an apartment, for making decisions in the justice system having to do with bail or with sentencing. And as far as I can tell, we are using AI pretty much in every sphere of life.
1: The argument that I hear with many of these examples actually is, well, more information is good information. And so why would we not look to the past and look at trend lines and the data so that we can make better choices going forward?
4: Essentially, we are reducing people's capacity to defy their odds. If you take into account that predictions are not facts, arguably they don't count as information. The second point is that when you're looking for a needle in a haystack, if you add hay to the haystack, it doesn't help. So no, more information is not always relevant and it's not always helpful. And the third thing is it depends on how we use that data.
1: Do you think people say that there are ways to check for algorithmic bias and make sure that the modeling gives us decisions that reflect a world that we want to live in, not necessarily one that we have lived in?
4: One of the problems is that if you don't have equality in the data set, there is no way to come up with an algorithm that is not biased. If I deny you an opportunity on the basis of a clear criteria, either it's a loan or a crime or bail or something, if I deny you a loan because you don't have X amount of dollars in your bank account, or I deny you bail because you committed X crime, those are contestable facts. We can argue about them. If I'm wrong, you can challenge me. But if I deny you an opportunity on the basis of a prediction, how are you going to challenge that? Because a prediction is not a fact. So how are you going to prove to me that you will pay the loan or that you are safe? You can't. And so when we use predictions to make important decisions, what we are actually doing is creating literally a Kafkaesque world in which we are ruled not by principles, not by criteria that are transparent, contestable, not by due process, but by statistical pattern matching against which there is no argument.
5: 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I'm Manoush Zomorodi, and you're listening to the TED Radio Hour from NPR. 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
5: 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I'm Manoush Zomorodi. On the show today, predictions. And we were just talking to philosopher Carissa Valise about how AI is already quietly shaping our lives. But what about the people who are building these AI models? Many technologists tell us we need to prepare for a future where AI is integrated into every aspect of our world. Is that kind of forecasting just business people promoting their products, or are they trying to will us into this future, a kind of predictive power grab?
4: It's both, and it's fine. You know, it's fine for business people to try to market their product and try to sell you the idea that the future is their product, as long as we're clear on what's going on. But what worries me is when one of these tech executives says, oh, this is what the future looks like and it's inevitable, and then every newspaper publishes it as if that's a fact.
10: When a tech executive says that in the future we will use AI for everything and everywhere, he's trying to get you to act in a way that will fulfill his vision of the future. And when you believe that prediction as if it were telling you something about the future, when you give in to the fear of missing out and you go and you buy the AI and you contribute to the self-fulfilling prophecy, what you are actually doing is obeying. Have you noticed how often people who make predictions about technology say that the future they are describing is inevitable? That's a red flag. Those predictions are designed to act as conversation stoppers. They're telling you, don't question me. Just accept what I'm saying as a fact. I'd like for this talk to be a conversation starter. I hope it'll persuade you to ask more questions.
4: One example that brings me a lot of joy is Mark Zuckerberg trying to sell us the idea of the metaverse,

0: We are having technical difficulties at the moment. Please stand by. My apologies.
1: Yeah.

Actually, it's before time. My apologies. We had some technical difficulties here at the station, and my deep apologies for those of you that were listening to TED Talks. I don't know what happened, but we'll work on it. And Folk Fury theme song started early. So you are listening to Folk Fury about 7 minutes earlier than usual. I'm your host tonight, Greg Carthy, and I will be with you till 9 o'clock with a great assortment of music, all types of stuff to keep your Saturday night jumping. We're going to start out with Amy Lou Harris and the Nash Ramblers. This was a tape that was misplaced many years ago. It was recorded back in September 1990 in Nashville in concert, and they misplaced the tape until about 8 or 9 years ago. So let's go all the way back to 1990. Amy Lou Harris and her band, the Nash Ramblers, with a great song written by Earl Montgomery called One of These Days.